0: Here's the good news. Green energy is getting better and cheaper faster than we had ever dared hope. This next sentence was unimaginable even a few years ago. The energy think tank Ember found in April that all of the new electricity demand around the world in 2025 was met with green power. That is wild. But here is the bad news. Climate change is accelerating. We're discovering new ways that the climate system is more fragile, more sensitive to emissions than we previously thought. Europe is in the midst of an extraordinary heat wave. The world is staring down the barrel of a powerful El Nino.
1: And scientists say it could intensify to a super El Nino, causing extreme temperatures and dramatically shifting global weather patterns.
0: And climate politics is in almost total disarray. Trump has gutted the Inflation Reduction Act. His administration is accelerating fossil fuel production, kneecapping green energy.
2: Wind, it doesn't work, I will tell you. Aside from ruining our fields and our valleys and killing all the birds.
0: But here's the possibility. Here's my bit of optimism. The advances in green technology make a new climate politics possible. One that doesn't just talk about sacrifice and disaster prevention, but presents decarbonization and green energy as a way station on the path to somewhere that is better. Clean energy abundance, a new form of energetic wealth, the possibility of the left actually offering a future of more and better, not less and worse. This was a hard case to make even a few years ago, but now we can not just imagine it, we can see it, touch it, live in it. It is here. So how do we talk about it? How do we make it happen? Bill McKibben is a Schumann Distinguished Scholar of Environmental Studies at Middlebury College, founder of 350.org, a climate action group, as well as Third Act, which is organizing people over 60 on climate change. He is a contributing writer at The New Yorker. He writes the Substack, The Crucial Years, and his most recent book is Here Comes the Sun, A Last Chance for the Climate and a Fresh Chance for Civilization. As always, my email, EzraKleinShow@nytimes.com. Bill McKibben, welcome back to the show.
3: Very good to be back with you.
0: So you have a line that people think of clean energy still like Whole Foods energy. It's virtuous, pricey, a bit of a flex, when in fact you say it's become the Costco of energy. Tell me about that.
3: Cheap, available on the shelf, in bulk, ready to go. The stuff that we spent my whole lifetime calling alternative energy from the sun and the wind is now the obvious, common sense, straightforward way to produce power. Sometime earlier this decade, we passed some invisible line where it became cheaper to produce energy from the sun and the wind than from setting stuff on fire. That's a big line, by the way. I mean, Darwin said fire and language were the two things that marked our species. But now we live on a planet where the cheapest way to make energy is to point a sheet of glass at the sun.
0: So I want to create a distinction here because sometimes the numbers we use can shift back and forth. There are a lot of things we use energy for. Mm. Solar energy, generally speaking, becomes electricity,
3: yep,
0: which can also be stored in batteries.
3: Yep.
0: I mean, we make ammonia, we have fuels, we have jet fuel, cement, etc. And those
3: right.
0: things you cannot, for the most part, use the sun and the wind for. Those are the things we know how to fix and the things we don't.
3: Well,
0: I see you getting
3: we're
0: skeptical.
3: very quickly moving in all those directions too. I mean, the things that are easiest is electric power, but electric power is quickly going to have to supplant, you know, liquid fuel for driving cars. That's the biggest thing we use liquid fuel for. And for running furnace in your basement. You don't need it anymore because you can stick in a heat pump and it's cheaper, more efficient, and really a bit of a miracle. It's able to use electricity to take latent heat out of the air and turn it either to the heating or the cooling that you'd like in your house. Mark Jacobson at Stanford, who's kind of been the authority on this.
0: The most optimistic on renewables of the major modelers.
3: The most optimistic of the major modelers and the one whose predictions have come by far the closest to reality over the last two decades. He's modeled the data for, I think now 150 countries showing how you can provide all the power you need from sun and wind
0: for electricity.
3: And water. Yeah, for electricity. And then you have to use the other suite of new technologies. If sun and wind and batteries are the trinity of sort of generating capacity, the trinity of consumption, for Americans anyway, are the EV / the e-bike, the heat pump, and the induction cooktop to replace the open campfire in your kitchen. We used to have this whole set of things we called hard-to-abate sectors, things like steel making. The last couple of years, people have started figuring out how to do this with electricity. The one thing that seems hard to imagine is transcontinental jet travel. Although the Chinese are now quickly playing around with medium-haul battery-powered jets. Up in Vermont, where I live, one of our big new companies, Beta Technologies, is doing short-haul aircraft that run on electricity. All of a sudden, there really is an abundance of energy. So we're not short of energy, you know, but we are short of time. Because if we're going to make any real difference in the single most critical question that humans face, which is the rapid heating of the Earth, then we have to do this very fast, faster than economic forces and things by themselves would produce.
0: So one of the amazing places I think you see something happening that feels almost unimaginable in America right now is in Australia, where the solar revolution has moved into something that almost sounds like utopic. What's happening in Australia?
3: Australia is now producing so much solar power and wind power that in the middle of the day, they have more than they need. So they're trying to get people to switch some of their demand to the middle of the day. And the way that they're doing it is saying to Australians, you get free electricity between noon and three. So you can imagine Australians are busy digging out the owner's manual for their dishwasher because it turns out that there's a way to make it run at a particular time, which none of us have ever investigated because we haven't needed to. The same thing with the EV, but they're also out there buying storage batteries, which are now cheap, so they can fill them up in the afternoon and run the household at night. That's a miracle. I mean, the first solar cell was invented at Bell Labs in 1954. At the time, this was the most expensive power in the world. The only thing you could use it for was satellites. But iteratively, we've gotten better and better in a kind of dance between activism and engineering that finally by now has produced this thing that, well, has literally become, for parts of the day on one of our continents, too cheap to meter.
0: Activism, engineering, and I know you're sort of including this in there, but state policy. A number of governments around the world, Germany was a key mover here. America has been on and off, but, you know, until now, pretty on, a key mover here. And China, of course, pumped money into creating a market for something that was not yet economically feasible,
3: yep,
0: just on its own cost. Yep. And in doing that, they pulled forward all this technology. So now it is increasingly economically feasible on its own.
3: That's right.
0: You know, as we're talking about, it's a Costco of energy. But I do think there's an interesting underlying thing worth thinking about there, which is that we often treat technology and policy as separate spheres from each other. But they're not. Policy
3: exactly
0: can
3: right.
0: create technology.
3: So let's go back to the great missed opportunity, which was the 1970s. Jimmy Carter facing an oil crisis and with the first intimations of some of the climate effects of fossil fuel, decides that solar is the way out. He puts solar panels famously on the White House, but he goes to give a speech where he says, prophetically, sadly, as it turns out,
4: a generation from now, this solar heater can either be a curiosity, a museum piece, an example of a road not taken, or it can be just a small part of one of the greatest and most exciting adventures ever undertaken by the American people.
0: He actually says that.
3: He puts money, sufficient, people thought, to power the R&D such that America would have
4: 20% of all the energy we use from the sun.
3: Had that happened, we would live on a different planet, a cooler one. Instead, of course, Ronald Reagan ripped the solar panels off the White House. More importantly, he ripped that money out of the federal budget and committed us to the project of ever more drilling, which is what's landed us where we are now.
0: So let's talk through some of the objections or concerns people have here. Australia, a lot of sun, very warm.
3: Half of America, 180 million people, live close to the same latitude as Australia. But here's something that will at least give you some sense of possibility. California is the place in the U.S. that committed most thoroughly to building out renewable energy. Sometime in the last 2 years, they've passed a real tipping point. Most days now in California, they produce more than 100% of their electricity for long stretches of the day from clean energy. When night falls on the Golden State, often now the biggest source of supply to the grid are batteries that have spent the afternoon soaking up excess sunshine. The bottom line is that California, fourth largest economy in the world, is using 60% less natural gas to produce electricity than they were 3 years ago. That's a very big shift.
0: In a number here that a comparison here I thought was very vivid, which is that the amount of battery power and storage California's added in the past, I think it was 3 years, is equivalent to having built 12 new nuclear power plants. And if California built 12 nuclear power plants, we would talk about it.
3: All the time.
0: It would be a big political topic.
3: Yes, indeed. Batteries are quickly turning night into day. And sun is not the only thing we have going for us. Wind power is now essentially as cheap as solar power. And wind power is beautiful in that it complements the sun perfectly. It complements it geographically. Higher latitudes with less sun tend to have more wind. It complements it temporally. In the winter, when the sun is lower in the sky, we tend to get more wind. If we build these things in tandem and then we put batteries next to them, we're talking 24/7 power.
0: So the concern you hear about that is 24/7 power sometimes, in some places, not everywhere, not in all places. The batteries that we have at scale do not hold power forever. So you still have significant intermittency issues. Yeah.
3: The batteries
0: When I talk to climate modelers, they worry about this. They don't.
3: Sure, but let's be clear. Batteries are now, if the last 5 years was about sun and wind, the next five are about batteries. And this technology is now moving at extraordinary pace. So all of a sudden, we're assembling battery packs that last easily 8 hours. So we're going overnight. But people are putting up increasingly batteries that can hold power much longer than that. And the technologies that accomplish them get more remarkable with each passing month. One of the big new batteries going in for a big data center in the Midwest uses the oxidation of iron, essentially rust, as the storage mechanism for electric power. The Chinese have now moved, not entirely, but increasingly from lithium to sodium, as sodium's the fifth most common element in the Earth's crust, I think. So technology is increasingly making this much, much, much easier to imagine.
0: So let's talk a bit about the global energy picture that's been built on these technologies. So in April 2026, the global energy think tank Ember, they released their global electricity review, as you know better than me, a big moment every year for energy wonks. It found that 75% of global electricity growth in 2025 was met by solar alone, which is amazing. Renewables were over a third of power generation for the first time, overtaking coal. And I found this kind of wild. I think it defies a lot of people's expectations. In 2025, in China and India, fossil fuel generation fell for the first time.
3: Yep.
0: I often hear when you start talking about energy and climate politics in America, people say, well, China and India aren't going to do it, and so it doesn't matter what we do. But China's been probably the world's most important driver of electrotech.
3: China is, and, let's be clear about this. Not only are they the biggest driver of electrotech, they're using it to assume a position of technological and economic primacy on this planet that will probably come with a kind of political primacy too. I mean, this pace at which the Chinese have worked is astonishing. This time last year, the Chinese were putting up 3 gigawatts of solar power a day. Now, a gigawatt is the rough equivalent of a large coal-fired power plant. So they were putting up one of those made out of solar panels every 8 hours, okay? People, I think, can barely grasp the speed at which this has been happening. And now the good news is that it's leaking out in all kinds of places. Pakistan, across the border, is arguably the place hit hardest by climate change on this planet. But geography played them one good trick, gave them a border with China, across which have come over the last 18 months an astonishing number of solar panels. If you go look at Google Earth images of the rooftops of Lahore, Karachi, Islamabad, they're just a sea of solar panels. This wasn't a government program. This was people fed up with expensive and unreliable electricity who bought cheap Chinese solar panels and went on YouTube and TikTok to learn how to put them together. As of last month, the country that looks like it's the new Pakistan in terms of the speed of its deployment of renewables is the Philippines. They were hard hit by the shutdown of the Strait of Hormuz. This became the clear, obvious way out. Everybody is figuring out, A, that they don't want to rely on something that can be bottled up behind a waterway no one had ever thought about, you know, before this. And B, they don't want to depend for energy on a country as erratic and unreliable as the United States.
0: So I want to take this in some pieces, but I want to stay for a minute on the differences in living in a clean energy electrified world. And one reason I want to spend time on it is I think for a very long time, the ask has been a kind of sacrifice. Mm-hmm. And we have not talked very much about what could be better if we get this right. A lot of what we can't do that we would like to do is because the energy to do it is too expensive. So a lot of the world lives under water scarcity. Mm-hmm. The cost of desalination is very heavily the cost of energy that goes into desalination. Mm-hmm. A lot of the world lives under food scarcity. The cost of vertical farming is very heavily influenced by the cost of energy because a huge amount of the price of it is light. There's a world in the future where we need to begin doing capture of carbon in the atmosphere. That is not economical to do. It has other problems, but it's not economical to do if you do not have cheap and abundant clean energy. I pick these three because I think they're interesting in a very particular way. They, one, could really improve the lives of people, right? Having enough water, having enough food, not living in a heat trap. But the other is that there are ways where technology and a more harmonious relationship with the earth can actually connect to each other. That there, for instance, farming is a good example where if we were able to do more farming vertically, we would not have to use as much land for agriculture as we currently do. There are things that would become possible that are not now possible, that are really profound.
3: Even now, you can see small miracles. In this book of mine, I describe being in a warehouse. So this would have been 18 months ago in Oakland, and in sort of beat up industrial district of Oakland. And behind one door, there were these two guys, one of whom had come from Tesla, who were pioneering how to make magnesium. Magnesium is a structural metal. It works as well as steel or aluminum, but there's been a high energy cost associated with making it. But it had other technological advantages. So for instance, unlike aluminum, you can interrupt the smelting process. It doesn't freeze into a crystalline state if the temperature deviates a few degrees. So what these guys had figured out was that in a place like California, which now has a big surplus of electricity in the afternoon, and hence it's very cheap, they could run their smelter during the afternoon, turn it off at night, come back the next day and run it again. They were making metal out of sunlight and seawater. That gives you some sense of the possibilities. And there are 10,000 stories like that around the world.
0: So what, widen that out for me. What do you think becomes possible here or in other countries, right? In a world where there is more accessible energy.
3: More accessible energy is at the sine qua non for getting anywhere near what we've called the sustainable development goals around the world. And you really get a sense of this when you get to Africa, where there's still 600 or 700 million people with no real electricity. I remember being in a village in Ghana, far away from Accra, where there would never had power. And they'd put up one of these community microgrids the day before with rudimentary wire, 50 panels and rudimentary wiring out to each of the very small homes in this village. And I was sitting the next day with the village elders talking. They kept handing me bottles of cold water. But it took me, in my clueless Western way, 15 minutes to figure out why they were so proud to be handing me bottles of cold water. Until the day before, there really hadn't been anything cold in that place. No one had ever had a refrigerator. Now, the most important use for that refrigerator was going to be storing vaccines. But the other use was going to be providing cold water some of the time. And in fact, ice cream, because there were kids having their first taste of it that day too. You really get a sense of what a miracle this is.
0: More from my conversation with Bill McKibben after the break.

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2: This is the Ezra Klein Show. My guest today is Bill McKibben, the co-founder of the environmental action organizations Third Act and 350.org. His latest book is Here Comes the Sun, A Last Chance for the Climate and a Fresh Chance for Civilization. I do want to spend some time in the space of possibility. If you imagine something we don't imagine that often, which is the wealth of clean energy abundance, every person in the world, but let's for now talk about Americans, every American having access to much more energy per American than we do now. So when you think of that world, what is in it that is not in our world?
3: So look, I'll say truthfully, I don't think Americans in our personal lives need access to much more energy than we have now. We already use huge quantities of it, and we use it, for my money, strangely. We build enormous houses that are turn out not even to make us very happy because our families are all off in separate ends of them and so on and so forth. So for me, the pleasure comes in how it allows us to imagine a kind of different political world. If you depend on a resource that's only available in a few places, then the people who control those few places end up with way too much power. Our biggest oil and gas barons in this country were the Koch brothers. They used their winnings, I think, to erode the foundations of our democracy over the last three decades. If you wonder why it was so easy for Donald Trump to kick them over, it's because they were kind of rotten to start with. Vladimir Putin, you know, his winnings in the hydrocarbon casino have funded a land war in Europe in the 21st century. The king of Saudi Arabia. And so one of the abundances that comes, I think, with clean energy is a liberation from the concentrations of power that we've grown accustomed to with dirty energy.
2: I have to be honest, I'm pretty skeptical of this vision. I want to believe it, right? I want to believe it. But I look around and it's of course true that oligarchs and authoritarians in the world we live in, many of them have derived their power and their wealth from fossil fuels, right? That's inarguable. But you look around and has Xi Jinping lost power as China has become more of an electrotech state? The richest man in the world, Elon Musk, is one of the great clean vehicle entrepreneurs. Oh, come on, Bill. That's ridiculous. You don't got it. You don't have to like the guy, but if you're not going to give Tesla its due on the EV transition, you know.
3: Tesla now is like the 75th best EV you could ever purchase.
2: But the only one in America that makes money.
3: The only one in America that makes money because we don't let many competitors from the rest of the world.
2: Well, I agree. Listen, we can talk about whether or not we should bring the China EV. But what I am saying.
3: I take your point.
2: What I'm saying is that there will be concentrations of money.
3: Yes, that's true. But there won't be concentrations of wealth in the same way. You know, one of the questions that people always ask is, why doesn't Exxon just go into the solar panel business? Especially now that we know that Exxon knew all about climate change back in the 1980s. They had their own good internal research that let them know what was coming and would have given them a hefty lead in getting ahead of this curve. The CEO of Exxon explained the answer to that year before last. He said, essentially, we're never going to do this because it doesn't offer above average returns for our investors. And he was right, because once you've got the solar panel up, when the sun rises in the morning, it delivers your energy for free. And from Exxon's point of view, that's the stupidest business model, you know, of all time.
2: So I'm going to hold my skepticism on at least some of that. But one thing you now hear people talking about, I'm curious to know to what degree you buy this, is that for a long time, the topic was climate politics, and now it's climate economics. So obviously, Donald Trump came into office a second time, gutted much of the key wind and solar subsidies in the Inflation Reduction Act. And when I talk to people around these industries, they're upset about that. But it has not wrecked the industry or the transition in the way it might have another time. Or do you feel it has?
3: That's the hopeful vision. There's been some data even in the last couple of weeks looking at the number of projects that have been canceled. And I think what we're seeing for the moment still is the momentum that was built up in the Biden years. And I think what we're going to see pretty quickly is just how effectively the Trump administration has quashed a lot of that momentum. What's been fatal is the full-on absolute onslaught of the federal government against renewable energy. In fact, the U.S. taxpayers have written checks for billions of dollars to buy back the wind leasing rights that companies had paid for in the Biden administration, completely in an effort to make sure that wind industry never expands offshore. Federal lands have been essentially put off limits to solar panels. Off federal lands, the federal government, on looking at onshore wind, which powers much of the Midwest, they've in the last year stopped giving out any new permits on completely absurd and spurious grounds about that it might, I don't know what, do something to radar. None of this is true. It's all just carrying water for the fossil fuel industry. As you'll recall, fairly publicly, candidate Trump declared to the fossil fuel industry, if you give me $1 billion for my campaign, I'll give you anything you want.
2: So this is a good transition into where climate politics stands. You don't hear Democratic politicians talk about climate nearly as much as they did before.
3: Yep.
2: You do not hear the Fortune 500 companies doing this. And this is true not just for, you know, centristy or moderate Dems, but on the left, right? If you, oh, it's complete, like
3: the perfect example is close to home, is Kathy Hochul, the governor of New York, mm-hmm. who's essentially gutted the state's climate policy over the last few months. Again, out of some combination of fealty to donors and worries about affordability as the new mantra.
2: Well, so you did a kind of air quotes around affordability, yeah. But I think actually Democratic politicians do have worries about
3: this. I agree.
2: And not just about affordability, but a generalized sense that climate was something that was putting them out of step with voters, not because voters don't care about it in a poll, but because the versions of this I've heard from Democrats are, one, that it seemed that they got a lot of survey data and they were persuaded by people that the picture the electorate had of them was that they care about climate and not the day-to-day struggle of people working on the pocketbook. And the second dimension of it was simply a seeing something, which was that when oil prices went up, when prices in general went up, that really dissolved the willingness people had for sacrifice or limitations.
3: And there are other factors here too, like the politics, sort of movement politics around climate, you know, achieved most of what it had set out to do with the Inflation Reduction Act. Mm-hmm. That was the kind of natural endpoint of a lot of the work that people had been engaged in for decades. And so a lot of people sort of disarmed, you know, put down their rifles and went off to do the work of building out this new future. One of the few advantages of being an old person and having been around this story for a very long time, I wrote what it's often called the first book about what we then called the greenhouse effect back in the 1980s, is that I've seen these cycles come and go. We've had, you know, we had intense interest in 1988 and 89. My book ended up in 24 languages. Then that, you know, dipped as the oil industry geared up for the Kyoto talks and went into a real lull as Bush and Cheney took over American policy. Al Gore managed to gin it up again, but then it subsided after the failure at Copenhagen. We built a big movement that made climate change important and helped yield the Paris Accords. When that momentum began to flag, Greta Thunberg and her movement emerged, and that scared the hell out of Fortune 500 companies, and they got on board. Now the fossil fuel industry is fighting, has fought successfully back in this country. Let's be clear. Pretty much the rest of the world remains committed to working on climate and on a
2: There's been a fair amount of regression in Europe.
3: We'll see. I mean, the Brits are about to name a new chancellor. My money's on Ed Miliband, who's been the most effective energy and climate guy in the UK. But we'll see. At any rate, I think that this particular cycle of climate hushing is coming quickly to an end. The Earth is about to enter a 12 or 18 month period unlike any in its history. The El Nino that's gathering force in the Pacific as we sit here today looks like it's going to be the strongest thing of its kind in a very long time. That means that the Earth in 2026 and definitely in 2027 is going to see temperatures higher than it's ever humans
2: have ever witnessed. I think people have heard the term, but can you describe what an El Nino is?
3: El Nino is the periodic phenomenon where heat is released in large quantities from the Pacific, and that heat then expresses itself all over the planet. And it comes at a time when, say, in this country, we're already vulnerable. We just had the hottest winter in the western United States by a large margin. I was in Colorado yesterday, where there was no snowpack this winter to speak of, and where yesterday, day before, three firefighters died on the Colorado-Utah border fighting what I think is going to be one of the earlier fires of the year. I think we're going to see, I'm afraid, an extraordinary plague of flame.
2: So I think we've now set up that there are three forces happening simultaneously. So we are on a worse track on warming than we had even believed ourselves to be. So that's one piece. At the same time, climate tech, energy tech, whatever you want to call it, has also accelerated faster than anybody had dared hope. But then there is this kind of intermediary force, which is climate politics or energy politics, for lack of a better term. And that is where I think there is a lot of dispiritedness. I get this feeling that a lot of people in the climate movement don't quite know where to go next, because something that I think is quite tough for movements, I think it happened to liberalism in general after Obama and when it then hit Trump, is finding a very high level of success, right? The IRA in this case, only to then almost immediately see that undone in a kind of backlash politics, all of that traction kind of pulled back. It can leave movements a little bit shattered. So I guess I'd ask the question this way. What has been learned?
3: If you think about the climate story, the first 35 years of it, post Jim Hansen's testimony in Congress in 1988, those 35 years are spent in a world where fossil energy is relatively cheap and renewable energy is relatively expensive. So much of the work of climate movements and things has to be devoted to, in essence, making fossil fuel more expensive. That's what carbon taxes and prices and things were. That's why we ran this giant divestment campaign that's reached $40 trillion in endowments and portfolios that began to get out of coal and gas and oil. We wanted to raise the cost of capital. Those things remain important work, you know, but now we live in a world where clean energy is cheaper. That means that the forces of economic gravity are working in more or less the right direction now. And that explains, I think, why there's been the extraordinary political reaction from the fossil fuel industry that there's been. One of the most interesting parts of the Iran war has been that oil prices didn't get any higher than they did. You know, that the price of oil topped out at $130 a barrel. That's largely because the Chinese are using something like 5 million barrels a day less than we thought than they were projected to be using. So anyway, some clever Democratic politician at a certain point is going to say to people, look at Australia. They're getting free electricity. They don't have more sun and wind than we have. They live on the same planet that we do. We could be doing the same thing if we had a sensible energy policy. And I think that that's going to become a ever more enticing argument because the rest of the world is not waiting around. They are moving, especially Asia, very quickly in this direction.
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0: I'm Anita Rao. Long COVID upended life for Philip Hoover and his wife, Lauren. As Philip struggled with his health, the couple also had to reimagine their marriage.
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0: How a long-term relationship adapts to long COVID. Next time on Embodied.
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3: The World Cup trophy has been lifted. As players and fans head home, we ask, can soccer bring people together and foster a sense of belonging? It's a pretty big goal. That's next on Where We Live.
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5: This is Yezra Klein Show. My guest today is Bill McKibben, the co-founder of the environmental action organizations Third Act and 350.org. His latest book is Here Comes the Sun, A Last Chance for the Climate and a Fresh Chance for Civilization. China's come up a lot in this conversation. And there's a tension in the way I think the left sees and treats China, particularly on renewable energy. So you can imagine a world where what China has done is hailed as heroic and we embrace it. We import their cheap electric vehicles, which work really well and are much cheaper than what we make. We embrace how rapidly they have pushed the world forward on solar energy and other forms of green energy infrastructure, and we adopt it. What we've actually done, and this goes back to the Biden administration, not just Trump, is tariff a lot of that, particularly the EVs. We've treated China's dominance or primacy over the solar supply chain as a threat that needs to be combated, not as a kind of global cooperation to be embraced. Is that a mistake?
6: Look, I mean, it's understandable, for instance, why we tariff EVs from China. Because if we let them in right now, our car industry would be overnight. You can get a great Chinese EV for 20 grand now, you know, as good as any car you've ever seen. So it made sense to erect a tariff wall to try and preserve our auto industry. What makes no sense is to erect the tariff wall and then behind it, keep everything the same. The only rational reason for building the wall of tariffs would be to spend the next 3 years busily incentivizing and building an American EV industry that can compete. And there's no reason that it can't. I mean, in fact, these cars are actually relatively easy to figure out how to build because they have so few moving parts. Detroit's capable of this. And that was really what the IRA envisioned.
5: There is both the question of having the technology and this question of deploying the technology. So even before Trump, you have this problem is beginning to affect the rollout of the IRA, which is one, it is hard to build a lot of what needs to be built. So the solar rollout was going really, really well. Wind turbines were tougher. A lot of wind was undershooting the expectations of modelers. And the other big problem we're facing is transmission lines. We have seen the construction of interstate transmission lines fall. What do we need to do there?
6: So, a few things. One, the Biden administration was deeply committed to building this stuff, and they were actually getting a lot of it done. They had in the White House a team of people who were shepherding each one of these transmission projects through its various hoops, and that was important work, and it was sad that it's disappeared. Obviously, the Trump administration is not going to allow any of this. They've shut it down everywhere. But there are a few, for the moment, technological aids here. We've actually figured out how we can more or less double the flow of electricity across a lot of transmission lines just by changing the wire that hangs from those poles. And that presents very few permitting problems. And it's beginning to happen in lots of places. It's also true that people are starting to learn how to use batteries to island energy, as it were, and perhaps reduce some of it. But people are also coming up with other workarounds that are stranger. There are parts of the country now where people are near big solar installations, filling batteries on the backs of train cars and then rolling them to the nearest metro area, you know, to back and forth to provide power. In the end, there's going to need to be, when we have some kind of sane politics back in Washington, there's going to need to be some kind of way forward here where we figure out how to do this. And it, you know, how that deal gets structured will depend on the, as it always does, the strength of the competing political forces.
5: Well, I want to ask you what that deal should be.
6: Yeah,
5: I mean, one of the reasons I'm bringing up transmission lines is that this all gets sort of bucketed under this term permitting reform.
6: Yeah.
5: Permitting reform is, I think, generally understood as first like a right of center thing, and then sometimes it's like a bipartisan deal-making space. What I've actually not seen that much of is people in the climate movement and the broader left saying, this is what I think it should look like. Like, this is my priority for permitting reform.
6: So in a rational world, rational country, you'd have a permitting reform or permitting system that prioritized clean energy over dirty energy. Mm-hmm. There's no good reason to be building gas pipelines anymore in this country. In the political world in which we live, there's probably some compromise that has to be reached there between the oil industry and sanity. So in the meantime, there's a lot that we can do. One, getting states to make it much easier for people to put solar panels on their roofs. Americans pay three to five times as much as Europeans or Australians for a home solar system, not because of the cost of the panels. Even with tariffs, it's de minimis. It's because we have way too much bureaucracy here. Every jurisdiction, and there are 15,000 of them in the United States, every town, every county has its own zoning code. This is not how it works in the rest of the world. In the rest of the world, buying a solar panel is like buying a refrigerator. You call up a guy Monday, by Wednesday, he's up on your roof hammering away. By Friday, you're connected to the grid. That's why 40% of homes in Australia have solar panels. That makes it very cheap if you go fast like that. There's an app for this. The National Renewable Energy Lab, before it was trashed by the administration, produced what's called Solar App Plus. It's an instant permitting app. You type in the address of the house you want to put it on, the kind of equipment that you're going to put up there. If the computer likes it, it prints you out a permit. You're up on the roof, ready to go to work. We've managed to get that legislation going in a bunch of places now. Even more striking, if you've been to Europe in the last 5 years, you have maybe not even noticed, but 5 million Europeans have paid a few hundred dollars and come home with a solar panel designed not to go on the roof, but to be zip tied to the railing of your apartment balcony. On the back is a plug, which you plug into the wall, no electrician required, produces often 20% of the power an apartment uses. So not everything, but not nothing either. This was illegal in the US pretty much everywhere until this spring. And in the last 12 weeks or 14 weeks, we've managed to get now 10 states where we've authorized this. It's not going to change everything, but by next year, there'll be a big market for cheap solar panels that you can, apartment renters can use.
5: So when you're out there doing your activism, you hear from someone who says, look, I believe in climate change and I like it. I don't want it, but energy is already too expensive. And I've seen a lot of things fail. And I'm worried Democrats are worried about the penguins and not about my life. What do you think a political leader should say?
6: Well, I mean, I'll tell you what I say, which is, here, I'll show you my electric bills. And you'll quickly figure out that I'm paying a lot less than you are for power because I've had solar panels on my roof for a long time. I'll show you how my house or my car or whatever works, and you'll see that there's nothing strange, foreign, weird about it. I think that the politician who starts figuring out how to make that case will find a kind of motherload of political, new political energy to mine, because it moves us past some of the places where our politics has gotten so hung up and stuck in recent decades. The fact that Republicans find themselves hating clean energy is just a function of the fact that 20 years ago, the oil industry decided to purchase the Republican Party, you know, and did so successfully. And that set up a whole series of things. But there's no intrinsic reason for that to happen, just the opposite. I actually think that the next great leader in American politics is going to be someone who starts figuring out how to appeal to our better angels, not without an appeal to our own, you know, needs, but in a different register than we've heard before. That's what, for instance, interests me about the mayor of this city, Mr. Mamdani. Not so much his policies, but his ability to figure out how to start making people feel interested, excited going forward. So I think that people will make the economic argument about where we can go and so on. But I also think that someone's going to start seizing on the idea that the planet now has a, for the first time in a long time, a group project to work on. And that project is the rapid electrification of this planet, which would have huge advantages for people around the world and for our climate future. And I don't think those things are impossible to imagine. I've always thought that of all the forces that animated the first Earth Day in 1970, which remains the biggest political demonstration in American history, 10% of the then population of the U.S. in the streets, the oil spill in Santa Barbara and the Cuyahoga River and things catching on fire were key to that. But I think the most important thing were the pictures that had come back from Apollo 8, which showed our planet floating out there in space. I think someone's going to recapture some of that

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6: This is Embodied from PRX and WUNC. I'm Anita Rao. When Philip Hoover and his wife Lauren Hill Hoover tested positive for COVID-19, they thought they knew what to expect. But then Philip's symptoms persisted, morphed, and intensified.
7: It really pulled the rug out from under us and from under me, that when I reflect back on that time, I remember feeling like I didn't know what to do to help him. Neither of us knew what was going on with his body.
6: Today, we'll talk about how an illness that's affected tens of millions of Americans upended the life of one couple and forced them to confront big existential questions. Like, could their marriage really withstand this new reality?
8: I think that when this happens to you and you're in a relationship, it's really easy to project your insecurities onto your partner. You know, you can't help but have some of that seep into, you know, the way that you look at your relationship.
6: Learning about love in sickness and in health, just ahead on Embodied.
9: Live from NPR News in Washington, I'm Janine Herbst. U.S. Central Command says the U.S. military has launched new strikes against Iran tonight for the 9th night in a row. This as CENTCOM announced a third U.S. service member has been killed from Iranian attacks in the Middle East, raising fears of a wider war as Kuwait, Jordan, and Bahrain activated defenses against Iranian drones and missiles. NPR's Quil Lawrence reports since Friday, three U.S. troops have been killed. Another remains unaccounted for.
10: CENTCOM said a U.S. service member in northern Iraq died on Saturday during an attempt to safely destroy unexploded ordnance from an Iranian drone that had been shot down. A second service member sustained minor injuries. Iran has been targeting U.S. troops on bases around the region, including Kurdish-controlled areas in northern Iraq and bases in Jordan, where Iranian drones and missiles breached U.S. air defenses on Friday. The U.S. has been bombarding Iran for over a week, hitting bridges and infrastructure as well as purely military targets. After a shaky ceasefire mostly held since April, the war appears to be escalating. Iran is threatening tanker traffic in the Strait of Hormuz, and the U.S. continues a maritime blockade on Iran. Quil Lawrence, NPR News.
9: And as the war in Iran continues, crude oil prices have once again crossed $90 a barrel. Brent crude, the global benchmark for oil, is more than $90 a barrel, while the U.S. benchmark West Texas crude is around $84 a barrel. Residents of the Texas Hill Country are cleaning up and assessing the damage after the second heavy flood in just over a year that left at least two people dead. Texas Public Radio's Camille Phillips has more.
11: Those are my son's baseball cards. They got all wet.
12: 2 days after floodwaters rose at least 4 feet into the home she's lived in all her life, Rosalinda Torres collects her wet belongings in trash bags, hoping they can somehow be salvaged. The 65-year-old just remodeled her house 6 years ago and says it's never been flooded before.
11: It hurts me a lot with my stuff that I had that I worked so hard for to have and bring my mom's house up, and this happens, but I'm alive.
12: Torres says last July, the creek her home overlooks reached the fence line, but no further than that. I'm Camille Phillips in Kerrville.
9: Spain.

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7: December the 8th, 1963 was the exact date. I was just drifting in really quietly with my gun in front of me. And I was just caressing the trigger and I was just about to pull it.

0: 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Campaign ads, fundraising appeals, political headlines, they are everywhere. 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
1: Summer Sleepaway Genetics Camp. I am so excited. I'm going to stay up late talking to my roommate, hang out with friends whenever I want to. Plus, we're going to learn about mitosis and meiosis and Mendel and mutations and how can this possibly not go well.
2: 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I'm Samuel James, and in this hour, stories of people walking the walk and finding their path.
3: As I prepared to enter high school, my mom introduced a new rule. I would have to call her Mrs. Hoblet. And even though I threw a huge fuss about calling her by her teacher name, it turned out that this was not the most difficult part of our mother-daughter-student-teacher relationship that we were going to have to navigate.
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4: Live from NPR News in Washington, I'm Dan Ronan. The U.S. has launched another round of strikes against Iran for the ninth consecutive night. Three U.S. service members have been killed since Friday, according to Central Command, as the fighting between the U.S. and Iran continues to escalate and the ceasefire talks break down. As NPR's Lydia Calitri reports, while some administration officials say the war effort should continue, others are voicing concerns.
5: Energy Secretary Chris Wright told ABC's This Week that while the service members' deaths are a tragic loss for the country, the administration's mission for the war should continue.
6: The president's mission is essential for peace in the Middle East and peace in the world, and that is to prevent Iran from achieving nuclear weapons and to degrade their ability to terrorize their neighbors and the world and global commerce.
5: But Democratic Senator Mark Warner is calling President Trump's decision to go to war with Iran a disaster.
7: It has been a disaster militarily. It has been a disaster in terms of how we're viewed around the world. It has been a disaster to our friends and the allies who question whether we will keep our promises.
5: At least 17 U.S. service members have died since the war began in February. Lydia Calitri, NPR News.
4: Hundreds rallied this afternoon in Houston calling for justice in the killing of Lorenzo Salgado Araujo, the man shot and killed by ICE agents nearly 2 weeks ago. Houston Public Media's Bianca Seward reports.
8: Battling the brutal heat and humidity, protesters demanded changes to immigration and customs enforcement operations in Houston. Mariela Rivera said she came today because she feels helpless.
9: I'm hoping that when they see this, they think this is not something that us as Americans, a democracy, want. This isn't what we want.
8: Protest leaders say they'll continue putting pressure on local leaders with more protests planned in the coming days. For NPR News, I'm Bianca Seward in Houston.
4: Spain has won the 2026 World Cup, beating Argentina in extra time. Steve Futterman reports.
10: Spain's defense comes through again and shuts out Argentina 1-0 to win the World Cup. For Spain, it's its seventh shutout in eight World Cup matches here in 2026. The only goal came in the 106th minute. Ferran Torres put the ball in the net, setting off a wild celebration among the Spanish players. Argentina had to play the final 30 minutes minus one man. For Spain, it's its second World Cup. Argentina was hoping to become only the third nation to win back-to-back World Cups, and this was likely the final World Cup appearance for the great Lionel Messi. For NPR News, I'm Steve Futterman at the World Cup in East Rutherford, New Jersey.
4: Monday in the United Kingdom, Andy Burnham takes over as Prime Minister. You're listening to NPR News. Vice President J.D. Vance and his wife, Usha Vance, welcome their fourth child Sunday, Alec Neil Vance, who joins three siblings who are ages 9, 6, and 4. On social media, the family says they're all happy and healthy, and the kids are overjoyed to meet their younger brother. Alex is the first child born to a sitting vice president in more than 150 years. The Vances have taken their children on overseas trips, with the kids often pajama-clad as they board flights on Air Force Two for the visits. Christopher Nolan's The Odyssey has set sail to the year's best box office figure.

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5: BBC News with Roisin Hasty. Spain have beaten Argentina 1-0 after extra time at the World Cup final to become champions for the second time. Ferran Torres scored the winner at the start of the second half of extra time. Guy Hedgeco reports from the Spanish capital, Madrid.
6: Ferran Torres's late strike for Spain triggered joyous scenes, and when the final whistle went, the party started. This victory was not a total surprise for Spanish fans. As European champions, Spain went into this World Cup as one of the favourites, but with some key players, including star winger Lamine Yamal, shaking off injuries going into the tournament, there were doubts. But this win fully vindicates Spain's attacking, possession-based style of football. The players are due to return to Spain later today, and they will then take part in victory celebrations in Madrid.
5: Spain went through the whole tournament conceding just a single goal. Their captain Rodri, who was awarded the Golden Ball for Player of the Tournament, lifted the famous golden trophy handed to him by President Trump. For Argentina's Lionel Messi, who's 39, it could be his last game at the competition. He was in tears after being given his second place medal. The US military has said it's targeted Iranian military command centres, missile and drone launch sites and maritime capabilities on a ninth consecutive night of strikes. US CENTCOM said it aimed to degrade Iran's military capabilities. Yusuf Tahar reports.
7: Despite the military operations and claims and counterclaims by both Washington and Tehran, the U.S. Secretary of State Marco Rubio has told reporters that the U.S. is still open to a diplomatic solution with Iran. He urged other countries to help stop it controlling the Strait of Hormuz, which he said Tehran was trying to use as leverage. Iran, meanwhile, has said it targeted U.S. aircraft at Jordan's Aqaba airport and that two oil tankers had exploded after attempting to transit the Strait of Hormuz. The increasing tension in the Middle East has pushed oil prices to their highest in more than a month.
5: Thousands of people have gathered in Delhi ahead of a planned march on Parliament to demand accountability in India's education system. Supporters of the youth-led cockroach movement are demanding the resignation of the education minister over exam paper leaks. Our correspondent Azadeh Mashiri is at the march.
8: Right now, they're calling for the resignation of the education minister. They're calling for education reforms. It's worth saying that this is just the issue that they're pushing right now. They have said that they believe their movement has grown as a result of the wide discontent in India amongst the youth, which represent half of the 1.4 billion people in India, and that for a long time now, young Indians feel that they have not been listened to or represented by mainstream politics.
5: World News from the BBC. Hungary's Prime Minister Péter Modrý has said he'll ask the famous chess player Judit Polgár to be Hungary's next president. It comes after his government ousted the former incumbent Tomás Súlyog. They'd accused him of being a puppet of Mr. Modrý's predecessor, Viktor Orbán, who suffered a crushing electoral defeat in April after 16 years in power. Mr. Modrý will be meeting Ms. Polgár later on Monday. Nigeria's military has said it's prevented a mass abduction at a school in the northeastern state of Borno. It said fighters from two Islamist groups attacked the girls' school early in the morning. Police officers guarding the school in Monguno are said to have repelled the initial attack. The army says some students were killed after being shot by the attackers. Campaign groups are warning that illegal gold mining is causing a potential environmental catastrophe in several gold-rich countries. The rising price of gold in recent years has caused a surge in non-industrial mining. Ed Butler reports.
9: Rising demand from central banks and economic uncertainty have seen the price of gold double in recent years, and that's fueled a global

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1: Finally celebrate, like Lucia Jimenez from Utrera, who says Spain had to suffer through this game. Jimenez says there was a lot of tension, especially at her family gathering. Her boyfriend just happens to be Argentinian. And out of all of the game stats, perhaps the most telling one, Argentina's goalie Emiliano Dibu Martinez had a record-tying 11 saves, much to the frustration of Spanish fans who could not breathe easy until the game was finally over. Miguel Macias, NPR News, Spain.
2: Spain also won the last Women's World Cup. This is NPR News. Authorities in southern Utah say five members of one family have been killed by flash flooding as they were on a hike through canyons. The Wayne County Sheriff's Office says torrential rains late last week triggered the flooding. One of those killed was a fire captain with the Provo Fire Department. Christopher Nolan's The Odyssey was number one at the box office in its opening weekend. NPR's Bob Mondello reports.
3: $124 million in North America, even more than that overseas, for a worldwide total of $264 million in ticket sales in just 3 days. Filmmaker Christopher Nolan has long championed the theatrical experience, and by making The Odyssey entirely on IMAX cameras, a Hollywood first, he's evidently given audiences a reason to leave their couches.
4: We won in war.
3: A galaxy of stars and near-unanimous critical raves clearly helped, as did exit polls.
4: Help me go home.
3: 4 out of 5 Odyssey patrons said they would definitely recommend the film to a friend. With no major movies opening next weekend, Nolan's tale of the hero of the Trojan Wars is expected to rake in roughly $500 million in its first 10 days in theaters. Bob Mondello, NPR News.
2: AAA says gasoline prices in the U.S. are back up to $4 a gallon as war with Iran intensifies. The price of regular has jumped 13 cents in the last week to once again reach that $4 mark. Diesel is now averaging $5.11 a gallon nationwide. Dow futures are up 80 points this morning. I'm Dave Mattingly in Washington.
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11: It's Morning Edition from NPR News. I'm Leila Fadel.
12: And I'm Michelle Martin. Good morning. 3 U.S. personnel have now been killed in military operations in the Iran war since Friday, the latest during a controlled detonation in Iraq.
11: The U.S. has continued its waves of attacks against Iran, bombing it for 9 straight nights.
12: NPR's Jane Arraf is with us now from Amman, Jordan. Good morning, Jane.
13: Good morning, Michelle.
12: So what has U.S. Central Command said about this most recent death?
13: Well, it said that this military person was killed in a controlled detonation of

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1: And it's a boy, Alec Neil Vance. This is NPR. Spain is the new World Cup champion. It beat defending champion Argentina 1-0 in extra time. Steve Futterman reports from East Rutherford, New Jersey.
2: To most fans, it probably wasn't the most exciting World Cup final ever. There was only one goal the entire match, and that came in extra time in the 106th minute. If you are a fan of Spain, however, you might see things a bit differently. Nacho Sanchez from Madrid was at the game. He found the result at least thrilling.
3: Unbelievable experience and world champions. Deserved, very well deserved.
2: Spain's defense was once again the big story. 4 days after holding powerhouse France and its star Kylian Mbappe scoreless, the Spanish defense did the same thing against Argentina and Lionel Messi. In all eight matches, Spain allowed just one goal. For NPR News, I'm Steve Futterman at the World Cup in East Rutherford, New Jersey.
1: Support is consolidating among Democrats in Maine for a U.S. Senate candidate. Troy Jackson is a longtime state lawmaker and former logger. Democrats are scrambling to replace Graham Plattner on the ballot after he dropped out of the race this month over rape allegations, which he denies. The field has been crowded with a dozen candidates, but several people dropped out over the weekend and endorsed Jackson as he solidified his support. The timeline to replace Plattner is tight. Maine Democrats will meet this weekend at a convention to vote on who they'll pick to run against incumbent Republican Susan Collins. Collins is running for her sixth term in the Senate. This is NPR News.
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5: For Connecticut Public Radio, I'm Greg Little, live in Hartford. Meriden police say a suspect in a fatal domestic violence incident was shot by a police officer responding to the scene. Police say a man was hitting a person in the head with a baseball bat when officers arrived at the home on Sagamore Road Sunday morning. The victim did not survive the attack. It was during this incident the suspect was shot by an officer. The suspect was taken to a hospital. State police and the inspector general are investigating. State of Connecticut can withhold its statewide voter registration list from federal officials. A U.S. district judge dismissed a lawsuit by the Trump administration and won by Connecticut Attorney General William Tong. He said the move handing the list to the Justice Department would have disenfranchised voters. Beginning today, train riders on the Waterbury branch will have to start riding the bus, and it will remain that way until June 2027. Train service is being suspended because of construction on four of its six stations. 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
6: It's Morning Edition from NPR News. I'm Leila Fadel.
7: And I'm Michelle Martin. Good morning. The House has just 1 week left before lawmakers head back to their districts for the August recess.
6: House Speaker Mike Johnson has a lot he wants to get done in that week. More money for defense, the president's election integrity bill, a stock trading ban for lawmakers, and extending funding for the federal government past the general election in November.
7: NPR Congress reporter Eric McDaniel is here with us to tell us more. Good morning, Eric.
8: Hey, glad to be here.
7: You know, some of the things on that list are politically sensitive. We're just a few months away from the midterm elections. You've been reporting on this. Are lawmakers willing to take these tough votes?
8: Yeah, just a few months away from the midterms. But let's also talk about the moment we're in now. President Trump is again escalating his war with Iran. More American troops have died. Gas prices as of this morning are again over $4, according to AAA. And polling shows the cost of living and affordability are Americans' chief concerns. And that's the context that Republicans have with maybe a two-vote margin in the House when they're hoping to take votes on the president's priorities before they head home to sell their record to constituents in hopes of getting reelected this fall. Now, gerrymandering and partisan sorting all mean that fewer lawmakers are

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1: 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I'm Greg Little, live in Hartford. Foreign students are typically allowed to remain in the U.S. as long as they're making progress in their academic endeavors.
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4: Live from NPR News in Washington, I'm Dave Mattingly. The U.S. military has carried out a ninth consecutive night of airstrikes against Iran as fighting continues to intensify in the Middle East. At least three American service members have been killed by Iranian attacks in recent days, including two in an Iranian missile strike on a base in Jordan. Russia and Ukraine continue to exchange fire. The latest Russian airstrikes left at least three people dead in Ukraine as Kyiv launched another wave of drones on the Russian capital. NPR's Charles Maines is in Moscow.
5: According to Moscow authorities, city air defenses intercepted some 400 Ukrainian drones on approach to the capital. Moscow Regional Governor Andrei Vorobyov said several of the intercepted drones set fire to civilian infrastructure, injuring two people, but provided few other details. Yet images circulating on social media suggested an oil refinery was among objects damaged. In recent months, Ukraine has repeatedly targeted Russian energy infrastructure with long-range drone and missile strikes, causing fuel shortages and gas rationing across the country. Ukrainian President Volodymyr Zelensky has vowed to continue attacks in a bid to force the Kremlin to negotiate an end to the war, now in its fifth year. Charles Maines, NPR News, Moscow.
4: Andy Burnham is set to become Britain's seventh prime minister in 10 years today. This is NPR News from Washington.
6: Good morning, I'm Greg Little with these headlines. New London is considering a new ordinance that would place new restrictions on unhoused people. The Day newspaper reports it would prohibit sitting on commercially zoned sidewalks under certain circumstances. The ordinance is scheduled to be discussed at tonight's city council meeting. Plans to redevelop the Enfield Square Mall into new housing have hit a snag. A developer's purchase agreement to build more than 400 apartments has expired. Enfield officials tell the Hartford Courant an unnamed company appears to be stepping in as a new buyer. Town officials say the mall has been allowed to fall into disrepair after it was purchased by the Namdar Realty Group in 2019. A field of solar panels has been built atop the New Haven landfill. Panels will generate power for United Illuminating, and the city says it'll create enough energy to power 200 homes for 1 year. This is Connecticut Public Radio.
1: 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This is a UConn Health Minute about how artificial intelligence can assist in preparing for spine surgery. 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
7: This is done all in one, and it's a significant reduction in radiation. Image quality is much better. We can see the alignment from head to toes pretty much, so we can see the effects of hips, knees, ankles, and see what it does to the overall patient.
1: Dr. Hardeep Singh is a spine surgeon at the Brain and Spine Institute at UConn Health in Farmington.
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1: Doctors also can use the technology after the surgery to analyze both the patient's progress and the tool's effectiveness. 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
9: It's Morning Edition from NPR News. I'm Michelle Martin.
10: And I'm Leila Fadel. Good morning. The United Kingdom will get a new prime minister within the hour. Andy Burnham will be the UK's seventh prime minister in 10 years. That's when Britain's voted to exit the European Union and triggered lots of turmoil. He takes over from Keir Starmer, who made his last appearance as prime minister outside 10 Downing Street about 20 minutes ago.
11: My work is done. In 6.5 years, I took our party from a historic defeat in 2019, changed it so it was fit to face the country, and won a landslide general election victory in 2024. Since then, it has been the privilege of my life to serve you and this great country as Prime Minister.
10: Starmer is on his way to tender his resignation to King Charles.
9: Let's turn now to NPR's Lauren Freyer in London. Lauren, good morning.
12: Good morning.
9: So tell us about the new prime minister.
12: Well, Burnham is no stranger to the halls of power in Westminster. He actually served in Parliament for 16 years, but it was as mayor of Manchester, ironically a local post, that gave him a national reputation. He brought economic growth to that once gritty city, and he pledges to do the same nationally. He's from the north of England, advocated for blue-collar workers there, especially during COVID. His social media videos have been compared to New York Mayor Zoran Mamdani's, and polls show he's one of the most popular politicians here right now.
9: Have you had a chance to meet him?
12: I have not. I have my interview request in, though, but I've been up in Manchester talking to people who know him, including Rose Marley, who first met Burnham on the indie music scene and became one of his advisors. She recalls her first impression.
13: The original kind of idea of, like, say, the suited Westminster kind of MP went out the window very quickly, started wearing his trainers and his T-shirts and started DJing.
12: Burnham actually used to moonlight as a DJ in Manchester. Now, unclear if he'll have time for that as prime minister now.
9: I don't know. Well, we'll see. Maybe he'll invite you to a rave.
12: So, I hope so.
9: What does he pledge to do in terms of policy?
12: So that is less clear. I mean, this has all happened quickly. As Starmer's approval ratings tanked, the ruling Labour Party sort of cast around for a replacement. Burnham returned to Parliament last month, only became head of the ruling Labour Party just on Friday. And then he gave a speech sort of insisting.
14: I am ready. Ready to lead and to build on the foundation laid by one person more than any other.
12: He said he'll build on Starmer's work. You know, they're from the same party and share roughly the same politics.
9: So is this more of a change in, I don't know, personality or style rather than policy?
12: Yes. I mean, Burnham has said he'll devolve power away from the capital, London, toward municipal and regional authorities. And there have been rumors that he might lift a ban on new North Sea oil drilling permits. He has not announced anything yet. But President Trump has jumped on that. Yesterday, Trump wrote on social media that people in Scotland's oil hub, Aberdeen, are dancing in the streets. Now, there's no evidence of that. But Trump also wrote that North Sea oil drilling would transform the UK from a, quote, poverty stricken disaster.
9: And what about US-UK ties overall? Is there any sense of whether Burnham will change that?
12: So managing relations with Trump is something that Starmer really struggled with. I mean, he tried to be a Trump whisperer. He enlisted King Charles to do the same. Starmer did win a more favorable trade deal with the U.S. than some other European allies. But then he took a pretty strong stance against the U.S. and Israeli war on Iran. And Trump soured on Starmer, criticized him for, amongst other things, immigration policies. Trump administration officials have voiced support for the far right here. So that is something Burnham will have to contend with, along with rising costs of living, slow growth, you know, all the things that stymied Starmer.
9: That is NPR's Lauren Freyer in London. Lauren, thank you.
12: You're welcome.
10: Spain's win at the World Cup on Sunday was a first, the first time the men's and women's team from one country were World Cup champions at the same time. There was another first midway through the game, too. NPR culture correspondent Anastasia Siulkas was watching.
15: Usually, the World Cup is one of the most watched sporting events around the globe. Even before the final, FIFA, soccer's organizing body, had already logged 20 billion video views across digital platforms. But for the first time, FIFA took a page from American football and mounted a live concert mid-game to keep sports fans and non-fans alike entertained. And they went big, as you can hear in these clips that come courtesy of Fox. The Brazilian soccer kings Ronaldo and Ronaldinho accompanied Madonna out onto the pitch. FIFA amassed a cavalcade of top stars from six continents. Conductor Gustavo Dudamel was joined by musicians from the New York Philharmonic and the Simón Bolívar Orchestra of Venezuela for a sing-along of a now-eternal stadium anthem. They played the White Stripes' Seven Nation Army with the Muppets Band, Dr. Teeth, and the Electric Mayhem, with Animal, of course, pounding out the drum line. One of Afrobeat's hottest stars, Burna Boy, from Nigeria, joined the queen of World Cup anthems, Shakira, for their official World Cup 2026 song, Die Die. It was a feel-good, family-friendly procession of fan favorites. There wasn't much of a through line in the spectacle, save for some broadly inspiring strokes like togetherness, unity, love. It was an 11-minute parade of celebrity cameos and references to memes from this year's Cup and other feel-good soccer moments, like a Ted Lasso reference. Justin Bieber sang his Everything Hallelujah with a few new lyrics to mark the occasion. It's the World Cup Hallelujah. The show was a vehicle for FIFA's charity arm, the FIFA Global Citizen Education Fund. The charity's goal is to raise $100 million to expand education and soccer access for children worldwide. At the end of the show, kids from Staten Island's PS22 chorus sang alongside Coldplay's Chris Martin in a riot of rainbow colors with an enormous banner emblazoned with the word love. FIFA invited fans to visit the charity's website, which asks fans to, quote, use the power of love to defeat poverty and defend the planet. In more normal times, that would be a rather apolitical goal. But at this game, which was attended by President Trump and Melania Trump, messaging about rainbows, global unity, and good sportsmanship comes with an inescapable side of politics. Anastasia Tsoukas, NPR News, New York.
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16: Good morning, I'm Andrew Ochieng at the BBC. Police in India's capital Delhi have reportedly fired tear gas to disperse protesters attempting to march to Parliament to demand the resignation of the Education Minister over exam paper leaks. Most of them, including this one, are young people from the so-called cockroach movement.
17: Actually, we want to stand with the students who have affected with the NEET paper leak, and the accountability have to be taken by the Education Minister, because in 2024 actually a paper leak already happened, and this time it is again repeated. and he is not taking proper accountability.
16: The government of Guyana has promised a thorough investigation after a ferry carrying more than 130 people sunk off its Atlantic coast. About half of them have so far been rescued. Guyana's Prime Minister is Mark Phillips.
18: Let me be absolutely clear. Where negligence, misconduct, or criminal wrongdoing is established, those responsible will face the full force of the law.
16: Football fans across Spain have been celebrating after their team won the Men's World Cup. They beat Argentina 1-0 in the final in New Jersey. From Madrid, the BBC's Guy Hedgeco.
19: We saw those jubilant scenes straight after the final whistle, and that continued for quite some hours. Things have calmed down a bit, I should say, at this time of the morning, but we are expecting the party to continue later on. When the national team arrives back from New York here in Madrid sometime just after midday today.
16: I'm Andrew Ochieng of the BBC in London.
20: With the Connecticut Public Radio weather report, I'm meteorologist Garrett Arshianis. Following the smoke and rainy weather on Saturday, yesterday was a summertime gem. The humidity was low, temperatures were seasonable, there was a bit of a breeze, and really it was a fine day to spend time outside. And if you liked yesterday, you'll love today. It'll be mostly sunny again with super low humidity. Highs will be in the upper 70s and low 80s, so it's going to be a great day to get outside. We'll see increasing clouds tomorrow, the chance for showers and storms, with highs around 80. With the Connecticut Public Radio Weather Report, I'm meteorologist Garrett Arshianis.
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1: 19 pandemic. That's according to new data, but an education scorecard, which issues findings on test scores for school districts across the country. East Hartford School Superintendent Thomas Anderson says extra help students receive is partly to thank for the boost in test scores.
2: The high dosage tutoring and the instructional coaches have been a huge piece.
1: Anderson also credited a data-driven curriculum and professional development. Thomas Kane, a researcher at Harvard University, says this is a good sign, even if the district still has a lot of work to do.
3: They remain below the national average, but their improvement relative to 2019 is positive.
1: East Hartford also stated it's improving chronic absenteeism rates. Eddie Martinez, Connecticut Public Radio.
4: Bed bug infestations in Connecticut are up, and Hartford has been named one of the most bed bug infested cities in the country. Connecticut Public's Abigail Brown explains who says that and why.
5: The pest control company Orkin compiled a list of the 50 cities in the U.S. in which the company did the most bed bug treatments. Hartford ranked number 26, ahead of larger cities like San Diego, Miami, and Seattle. Ben Hoddle, an entomologist with Orkin, says it makes sense for larger cities like Los Angeles or New York to be high on the list.
6: When you see things like Hartford at 26 or like Springfield, Illinois at 6, and both of those have about similar size population, you're more like, what's going on in those areas? And so, this list doesn't show.
5: The U.S. Environmental Protection Agency reports Connecticut is one of the few states that have bed bug notification and treatment laws for tenants. Hartford officials say bed bug infestations are a public health concern and encourage residents to alert the city's housing division and 311 hotline to unresponsive landlords. Abigail Brown, Connecticut Public Radio.
4: Mostly sunny and pleasant today, high in the upper 70s, and partly cloudy tonight, low around 60. 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
8: It's Morning Edition from NPR News. I'm Leila Fadel.
9: And I'm Michelle Martin. Good morning. The U.S. military carried out a wave of strikes in Iran over the weekend, the ninth consecutive day of bombing.
8: In a few minutes, we'll ask former President Biden's National Security Advisor Jake Sullivan what it will take for both sides to return to the negotiating table. But first, we have more details on the U.S. soldiers killed over the weekend.
9: NPR's Jane Arraf is with us now from Amman, Jordan. Jane, good morning.
10: Good morning.
9: It sounds like a weekend of heavy strikes, and we also had news of another U.S. casualty. What is Central Command saying about this?
10: Well, CENTCOM says a U.S. service member was killed in a controlled detonation of an Iranian drone in Iraq's Kurdistan region. Now, a controlled detonation is when explosive experts try to disable a bomb or other explosives by deliberately and safely detonating it. Obviously, something appears to have gone wrong. The U.S. pulled out of the rest of Iraq, but it maintains a major presence in the Iraqi Kurdistan region, and it's been heavily hit there by Iranian missiles. The U.S. military also identified two service members who were killed last week in Jordan. It says they were First Lieutenant Tyler James Feehan, who is 25, of Ewa Beach, Hawaii, and Private Isabella Gonzalez, who is 19, of Carrollton, Texas. They were killed in an Iranian missile attack on an airbase in Jordan. CENTCOM says, too, that it found unidentified remains at the base in Jordan. It's not saying whether that was a service member reported missing after that Iranian missile attack that killed the two service

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1: 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More now from Lisa Hagan, federal policy reporter for Connecticut Public and the Connecticut Mirror.
2: Cronin outraised and outspent Larson over the past few months, but both candidates are raising big money and taking aim at one another over the source of the funding. Cronin refuses money from corporate political action committees. He's criticized Larson since half of the congressman's fundraising comes from groups tied to corporations, unions, and other industries. Meanwhile, Larson has criticized Cronin's support from billionaires and people associated with the private equity and tech industries. Larson himself has also gotten money from similar wealthy networks. Both candidates are spending more of their resources on polling, advertising, and direct mail. The other candidates, Jillian Gilchrist and Ruth Fortune, are far behind in fundraising. Both have denounced Larson and Cronin for getting money from special interests and billionaires. Lisa Hagan, Connecticut Public Radio.
1: Hartford has a bed bug problem. That's according to pest control company Orkin. It ranked the U.S. cities which required the most bed bug treatments in the last year. Hartford came in 26th, ranking higher than several larger cities, including Seattle, San Diego, and Miami. Entomologist Ben Huddle with Orkin says he was surprised.
3: If you have a very dense population, dense metro area, I would expect more bed bugs than Hartford, Connecticut would if, like, with Manhattan.
1: Connecticut is one of the few states that has laws requiring tenants to notify landlords of bed bugs and the landlords to treat them. Hartford officials say bed bug infestations are a public health concern and encourage residents to alert the city's housing division and 311 hotline to unresponsive landlords. 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
5: It's Morning Edition from NPR News. I'm Leila Fadel.
6: And I'm Michelle Martin. Good morning. The House has just 1 week left before lawmakers head back to their districts for the August recess.
5: House Speaker Mike Johnson has a lot he wants to get done in that week. More money for defense, the president's election integrity bill, a stock trading ban for lawmakers, and extending funding for the federal government past the general election in November.
6: NPR Congress reporter Eric McDaniel is here with us to tell us more. Good morning, Eric.
7: Hey, glad to be here.
6: You know, some of the things on that list are politically sensitive. We're just a few months away from the midterm elections. You've been reporting on this. Are lawmakers willing to take these tough votes?
7: Yeah, just a few months away from the midterms. But let's also talk about the moment we're in now. President Trump is again escalating his war with Iran. More American troops have died. Gas prices as of this morning are again over $4, according to AAA. And polling shows the cost of living and affordability are Americans' chief concerns. And that's the context that Republicans have with maybe a 2-vote margin in the House when they're hoping to take votes on the president's priorities before they head home to sell their record to constituents in hopes of getting reelected this fall. Now, gerrymandering and partisan sorting all mean that fewer lawmakers are actually at risk of losing their jobs than you might assume. But when the margin of control in Washington is so slim, there are still maybe a dozen or so Republicans who are probably sweating the idea of casting a vote to say, give billions more to an expanding war effort as part of what's known as a reconciliation bill without anything new to pay for that spending when political headwinds are already blowing against them.
6: Eric, aren't there more popular things on the agenda, too? I think the congressional stock trading ban and, you know, voter ID requirements, my recollection is that those are backed by pretty big majorities in polls.
7: Yeah, that's right. And I think there's a chance that that combined bill could narrowly pass if Speaker Mike Johnson can convince Republicans to stay united on a procedural step required before the final vote. That's a big if. And it's doomed in the Senate, where, unlike the reconciliation bill, it requires a full 60 votes to pass. Some Republicans have objections because this version of the stock trading ban allows members to keep the stocks they already own, which in theory means they could still be swayed to vote in their own interests rather than in the interests of their constituents. Democrats also share that concern, and many of them also oppose the voter ID requirements.
6: What about the proposal to fund the government through the

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7: Live from NPR News in Washington, I'm Dave Mattingly. At least three American service members have been killed in the Middle East since Friday as the U.S. and Iran intensify their attacks in the region. They include two American service members killed in Jordan when Iran fired a missile at a base there. U.S. Central Command says American forces have carried out 9 consecutive nights of airstrikes against Iran to include Iranian missile and drone launch sites. Jake Sullivan served as national security advisor to President Biden.
8: I do think it remains the case that both sides are trying to place a lid on how much escalation they embrace. I still think they're trying to avoid a descent into full-scale hostilities where every target on each side is up for grabs. Both sides are trying to calibrate their strikes at least to a certain extent.
7: It was speaking to NPR's Morning Edition. Gasoline prices in the U.S. are back up to $4 a gallon. AAA says the cost of regular has risen 13 cents in the past week to reach that mark. In California, regular gas now averages $5.50 a gallon. Britain's new prime minister, Andy Burnham, says he wants to lower the cost of living as he prepares to lay out a new 10-year plan for the British economy. Burnham was officially appointed prime minister today by King Charles at Buckingham Palace to replace Keir Starmer. This is NPR News.
9: Good morning. You're listening to Connecticut Public Radio News. I'm Greg Little with these headlines. New London is considering a new ordinance that would place new restrictions on unhoused people. Day newspaper reports it would prohibit sitting on commercially zoned sidewalks under certain circumstances. The ordinance is scheduled to be discussed at tonight's City Council meeting. Plans to redevelop Enfield Square Mall into new housing have hit a snag. A developer's purchase agreement to build more than 400 apartments has expired. Enfield officials tell the Hartford Courant an unnamed company appears to be stepping in as a new buyer. Town officials say the mall has been allowed to fall into disrepair after it was purchased by the Namdar Realty Group in 2019. A field of solar panels has been built atop the New Haven landfill. The panels will generate power for United Illuminating, and the city says it will create enough energy to power 200 homes for 1 year. 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
10: Good morning. I'm Matt DeWire with today's Connecticut Public Business Report. Starting today, all trains on the Waterbury line will switch to bus service to accommodate station renovations. Derby, Shelton, Ansonia, Beacon Falls, and Seymour are being upgraded. The state says the upgrades include covered canopies and windscreens, longer platforms, and improved pedestrian access. It's part of a larger plan to upgrade stations on the Waterbury line. Passengers will ride on buses through the spring of next year. A small brewery and coffee roaster in West Hartford is closing. Weeha Brewing and Roasting says its income stagnated and local property taxes increased. The company also faced a copyright lawsuit from an organization that represents songwriters and publishers. ASCAP accused the business of unauthorized performance of its members' work. The brewery and coffee house hosted small concerts and open mic nights. Several other small breweries in Connecticut have also closed this year. If you're in the mood for pancakes, Chips Family Restaurants is celebrating its 60th anniversary with 85-cent stacks this morning. That was the price of 3 buttermilk pancakes back when the restaurant opened in 1966. Chips is in Fairfield and Orange. There's more business news at ctpublic.org.
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11: This is Morning Edition from NPR News. I'm Leila Fadel.
12: And I'm Michelle Martin. Good morning. The United Kingdom has a new prime minister. Andy Burnham took over from Keir Starmer today.
13: I have just come from Buckingham Palace, where I have accepted His Majesty the King's invitation to form a government.
12: Burnham is the UK's seventh prime minister in 10 years. Let's go to NPR's Lauren Freyer in London for more. Good morning, Lauren.
14: Good morning.
12: So set the scene for us. How did this all happen today?
14: Yeah, so the day started with that infamous lectern being dragged out in front of 10 Downing Street. The outgoing Prime Minister Starmer came out holding hands with his wife and he gave his last speech as Prime Minister. He was ousted by his own Labour Party amid dismal approval ratings and he seemed to acknowledge that. He said he was proud of his accomplishments but that his work is done.
15: I go with good grace, I go with a smile and I go proud of everything that we have achieved. Thank you very much.
14: And with that, he headed to Buckingham Palace, where he tendered his resignation to King Charles. Starmer will revert to what they call a backbencher in Parliament. He said he gives his full support to his successor, Andy Burnham.
12: So tell us about Burnham.
14: Yeah, so he made his own trip to the palace today where the king asked him to form the next government, as you heard just there. Burnham has served in Parliament before, but it was mayor of Greater Manchester, a local position where he got a national reputation. He brought economic growth to that once gritty city. He pledges to do the same nationally. His social media videos have been compared to New York Mayor Zoran Mamdani's, and polls show he is one of the most popular politicians here.
12: Have you had a chance to meet him?
14: I have not. I've put in a request for an interview, but I have been up in Manchester speaking to people who know him, including Rose Marley, who first met Burnham on the indie music scene in Manchester and then became one of his advisors. And she recalls her first impression of him.
16: The original kind of idea of, like, say, the suited Westminster kind of MP went out the window very quickly, started wearing his trainers and his T-shirts and started DJing.
14: Burnham actually used to moonlight as a DJ in Manchester. It's unclear if he will have time for that as Prime Minister now.
12: Oh, still sounds fun though, right? Okay, so what does he pledge to do in terms of policy?
14: So in his first speech as Prime Minister, he pledged to build more public housing, to end rough sleeping. It's what British people call unhoused people who sleep outdoors, homelessness. He mentioned a 10-year plan for Britain, and he said he'll announce plans tomorrow to address rising costs of living. He also acknowledged that he is the latest in this sort of revolving door of Prime Ministers since that Brexit vote 10 years ago, and he wants to restore confidence.
13: Britain needs to show the world that we can regain our stability once again.
14: Burnham is expected to announce his cabinet ministers later today. After that, we'll get more of a sense of what they plan in terms of new laws. But he is roughly from the same politics as Starmer, same party. And so this is more of a change of personality rather than policy.
12: And what about US-UK ties? Might we see a change there?
14: So President Trump actually praised Burnham on social media last night, reacting to reports that the new prime minister may allow more North Sea oil drilling. Trump said people in Scotland's oil hub are dancing in the streets. There's no evidence of that. And Burnham has not announced anything official on oil and gas drilling. But, you know, his predecessor Starmer tried to be a Trump whisperer, but then took a pretty strong stance against the U.S. and Israeli war on Iran. And Trump turned on him. Trump administration officials have voiced support for the far right here, particularly on immigration. So managing relations with the Trump administration is definitely something Burnham will have to contend with, along with rising costs of living, slow growth, and all the other things that stymied Starmer.
12: That is NPR's Lauren Freyer in London. Lauren, thank you.
14: You're welcome.
11: Spain's win at the World Cup on Sunday was a first. The first time the men's and women's team from one country were World Cup champions at the same time. There was another first midway through the game, too. NPR culture correspondent Anastasia Siulkas was watching.
17: Usually, the World Cup is one of the most watched sporting events around the globe. Even before the final, FIFA, soccer's organizing body, had already logged 20 billion video views across digital platforms. But for the first time, FIFA took a page from American football and mounted a live concert mid-game to keep sports fans and non-fans alike entertained. And they went big, as you can hear in these clips that come courtesy of Fox. The Brazilian soccer kings Ronaldo and Ronaldinho accompanied Madonna out onto the pitch. FIFA amassed a cavalcade of top stars from six continents. Conductor Gustavo Dudamel was joined by musicians from the New York Philharmonic and the Simón Bolívar Orchestra of Venezuela for a sing-along of a now-eternal stadium anthem. They played the White Stripes' Seven Nation Army with the Muppets Band, Dr. Teeth, and the Electric Mayhem, with Animal, of course, pounding out the drum line. One of Afrobeat's hottest stars, Burna Boy, from Nigeria, joined the queen of World Cup anthems, Shakira, for their official World Cup 2026 song, Die Die. It was a feel-good, family-friendly procession of fan favorites. There wasn't much of a through line in the spectacle, save for some broadly inspiring strokes like togetherness, unity, love. It was an 11-minute parade of celebrity cameos and references to memes from this year's Cup and other feel-good soccer moments, like a Ted Lasso reference. Justin Bieber sang his Everything Hallelujah with a few new lyrics to mark the occasion. It's the World Cup Hallelujah. The show was a vehicle for FIFA's charity arm, the FIFA Global Citizen Education Fund. The charity's goal is to raise $100 million to expand education and soccer access for children worldwide. At the end of the show, kids from Staten Island's PS22 chorus sang alongside Coldplay's Chris Martin in a riot of rainbow colors with an enormous banner emblazoned with the word love. FIFA invited fans to visit the charity's website, which asks fans to, quote, use the power of love to defeat poverty and defend the planet. In more normal times, that would be a rather apolitical goal. But at this game, which was attended by President Trump and Melania Trump, messaging about rainbows, global unity, and good sportsmanship comes with an inescapable side of politics. Anastasia Tsoukas, NPR News, New York.
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22: Good morning, I'm Thomas Becker at the BBC. Andy Burnham is Britain's seventh Prime Minister in 10 years. He's replacing Keir Starmer. In his final address outside Downing Street, Sir Keir said he was proud of everything he'd achieved.
23: It has been the privilege of my life to serve you and this great country as Prime Minister. And I am confident that Britain is now stronger and fairer than it was 2 years ago.
22: In India's capital, Delhi, riot police have been deployed to prevent thousands of protesters from marching on Parliament. Supporters of the youth-led cockroach movement are calling for the resignation of the education minister over exam paper leaks. In northeast Africa, Sudan's government has rejected new US sanctions. Washington accuses the government of using chemical weapons in its war against the paramilitary Rapid Support Forces. Here's the BBC's Richard Kagoi.
1: The US State Department announced new sanctions last month, but has yet to provide details of the alleged weapons. However, international media have reported that Sudan's army used chlorine gas near the Al-Jaili oil refinery north of Khartoum in 2024.
22: And the European Commission has fined the Chinese e-commerce giant AliExpress more than $600 million. An EU investigation 4 years ago found that the platform failed to stop the sale of counterfeit items, while some of the products did not meet safety standards. I'm Thomas Becker at the BBC in London.

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8: From Marketplace in Washington, I'm Kimberly Adams. We're more than a week into renewed fighting between the U.S. and Iran after the ceasefire collapsed. The escalation is starting to show up at the gas pump, sending prices up to more than $4 a gallon, according to AAA. Marketplace's Nancy Marshall-Genzer has the details.
10: AAA says the national average price for a gallon of regular gas is now just over $4. That's 13 cents a gallon more than we were paying last week. The average price a year ago was $3.14 a gallon. As the U.S. continues airstrikes on Iran, Iran has been attacking ships in the Strait of Hormuz, claiming they're using unauthorized routes. Iran's Revolutionary Guard says no oil, gas, or fertilizer can go through the strait as long as the U.S. attacks continue. AAA says the price of diesel fuel is now above $5 a gallon. That's partly because Russia is banning exports of some of its refined products after Ukrainian strikes on its refineries. Russia is now trying to import diesel, adding to demand. I'm Nancy Marshall-Genzer for Marketplace.
8: Brent crude is now trading at $88.57 a barrel, and West Texas Intermediate crude is at $82.60 a barrel. Apple and Nvidia are neck and neck for the title of the world's most valuable company, not because Apple is gaining in value, but because Nvidia's stock is losing value. Investors have been selling off the chipmaker's shares. It's part of a broader market rethink over how much artificial intelligence-related companies should actually be worth. Marketplace's Nova Safo has more.
11: When Apple briefly overtook Nvidia on Friday as the world's most valuable company, Daniel Newman, CEO of the tech advisory firm The Futurum Group, had a pithy response.
12: I actually tweeted something out that just had one word, and it said, dumb.
11: Because, he says, while Apple will likely keep selling lots of iPhones and make lots of money,
12: it's not anywhere close to what we expect Nvidia to do in the future years.
11: Newman says what's happening in the markets now is that investors are growing a bit more cautious after 2 years of exuberance over AI. Darren Acemoglu of MIT, who researches the economic underpinnings of the AI boom, says caution is warranted.
13: The whole industry could have a shakeup.
11: A shakeup that would happen if profits, when and if they materialize, don't justify the enormous spending on AI, forecast at $2.5 trillion globally this year alone.
13: I don't think anybody has come up with a reasonable scenario in which in 2 or 3 years' time, we're going to see $1 trillion of revenue.
11: Meanwhile, there are questions about whether big tech firms will keep spending massively to build data centers. Daniel Newman of the Futurum Group says earnings reports this week from Alphabet, Microsoft, Meta, and others will be key.
12: everybody's been kind of waiting for who blinks. Is any of these hyperscalers going to say, we're not going to spend what we said we're going to spend?
11: If they say that, he says, that would likely spark a further sell-off in stocks related to the AI build-out. I'm Novosavo for Marketplace.
8: Let's do the numbers. Dow, S&P, and NASDAQ futures are up in the 0.1% to 0.8% range, with the Dow future up 65 points. The 10-year Treasury yield is also up at 4.56%.
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8: The ups and downs of tech stocks are one part of the AI story, but another is the way that technology has been rapidly changing the way businesses and their employees operate over the last few years. Linda Hill is a professor at Harvard Business School. She studies how organizations navigate moments of technological change like this and advises companies on how to do it well. I recently spoke with Professor Hill at the Aspen Institute Business and Society Summit, where this was a major theme. I asked her how the companies she's studying are viewing AI and how the conversation about it has changed.
14: Well, I'm going to quote one leader in particular who wasn't speaking specifically about AI, but was talking to me about digital transformation. But I think now with AI, it really captures what I'm hearing. He said that leading today is like leading through a fog. What does it mean to lead when you can't see, when you have no vision? So we talk about really the leadership of AI as being a kind of leadership that requires a different mindset. It's not about pathfinding, saying, I know where we're going and I just got to figure out how to get us there, which is really, really hard. But leaders are telling me is they don't know really where we're going and they certainly don't know how they're going to get us there. So we call it wayfinding. And most leaders who like to have a vision and communicate it, inspire people to follow them, don't feel too comfortable about being in that position.
8: So what are you advising them to do?
14: I think one of the things we're advising them to do is really focus in on building a culture where people will be able to work in the new ways required to use these tools to make a difference to customers and other stakeholders. So that's about building the capabilities in your organization that people need to be able to embrace a new technology. And there really are three. Can your organization collaborate? And can your organization experiment and learn? Now, many organizations are quite siloed and not so good at collaboration, but everyone tells us to use these tools correctly, you must be able to collaborate across an organization because it's horizontal work that needs to be done, not vertical work, if you're really going to use these tools to change your enterprise.
8: What are some of the biggest mistakes you see organizations and leaders making as they try to bring these tools into their organizations?
14: One of the biggest mistakes, and they're not making it quite as much, is many leaders first thought of this AI as a technology, and it was about how do we get this technology to work. They now understand it's really about people and cultural transformation. So they are moving towards thinking about what's the experience of our employee or our employees using these technologies. And the experiences vary, as we just talked about. And they need to be bridgers. So as one of the leaders described to us, he needs to be a bridger to close the gap between those people who are more excited and those people who are quite terrified. Because what you really want people to be is maybe curious, but cautious.
8: Linda Hill is a professor of business administration at the Harvard Business School. Thank you so much for sharing your expertise.
14: Thank you for having me.
8: We've got more coverage of AI and its impact on the economy. 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
1: This is Where We Live from Connecticut Public Radio. I'm Katharine Shen. The winner has lifted the Golden Trophy, and the World Cup is officially over. As fans and players pack up and head home, we're reflecting on soccer's impact beyond the final whistle. The global game has spurred conversations on immigration, politics, and more. This hour, we kick around soccer's ability to connect us. We'll look at how this sport creates spaces where people from different cultures, backgrounds, and perspectives come together, even during a politically divisive moment. That's next on Where We Live, right after the news.

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1: It's going to be a great day to go out for a walk or maybe play a round of golf. Lows tonight will be around 60. There's a chance for showers and storms tomorrow. It'll be humid with highs in the 70s to near 80 degrees. With the Connecticut Public Radio Weather Report, I'm meteorologist Garrett Archianis.
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2: This is Where We Live from Connecticut Public Radio. I'm Catherine Shen. The gold trophy has been lifted, and the 2026 World Cup has come to a close.
3: Pedro Porro, Williams, and thundered into Spain by Ferran Torres! At last! At long, long last! Spain's magic moment!
2: Fans gathered across the state, country, and the globe last night to celebrate. But the soccer's impact reaches far beyond a month-long tournament. Over the last three decades, the sport's popularity has surged in the United States, growing from a niche pastime into one of America's most popular youth sports. Around the world, it's known as the people's game, a sport often described as a universal language. This hour, we're looking at soccer's ability to bring people together. But first, for a little soccer 101, I'm joined by senior lecturer in the history department at the University of Massachusetts Amherst, Brian D. Bunk. He's also the author of The Shortest History of Soccer, From Ancient Kicking Games to the World's Most Popular Sport. Brian, thanks so much for joining us today.
4: Hi, thank you for having me.
2: So as we heard from the clip earlier yesterday, the World Cup wrapped up here in the U.S. Soccer fever, of course, was everywhere. But has the U.S. always been a soccer country?
4: The U.S. has been a soccer country really since the end of the 19th century. I think a lot of people are surprised at how quickly people in the U.S. took up the game, with the first clubs and competitions forming really in the 1880s. And then, you know, there were various stages of development through the 19th century and into the early part of the 20th century.
2: And it sounds like the first professional league here in the States was somewhere around the 20s, 1921 or so?
4: Well, the first professional soccer leagues in the United States were formed in 1894, and they were the first professional leagues anywhere in the world outside of the United Kingdom. But they were kind of a disaster. They only lasted a couple of short weeks. But then in the 1920s, the American Soccer League began play, 1921. And that was before professional leagues in Spain, in Italy, in Brazil, in Argentina. So we were really kind of ahead of the game when it came to professional soccer in this country.
2: Well, it's always really amazing to sort of look back and see where this originated. And so going a little further or more into the future to 1994, which is the last time the Men's World Cup was held here, what was soccer's place in American culture then? And how did the 90s shape the trajectory of the sport here in the U.S.?
4: In this second half of the 20th century, the sport was a bit, maybe a bit in the doldrums in the United States. I mean, you did have Pelé and the North American Soccer League in the 1970s. That was kind of a burst. But then the 80s, the NASL collapsed, and soccer was maybe not necessarily on a lot of people's radar. And then, as you said, the 1994 World Cup was a kind of a key moment. And the 90s in general were really the point when I would say popularity of soccer in the United States kind of turned a corner. You had the women's team winning the first Women's World Cup in 1991, which maybe didn't attract a huge amount of attention. But then they won the first women's gold medal at the Olympic Games in Atlanta in 1996. They won the World Cup again in 1999, which, of course, was a huge deal. Mia Hamm, Brandi Chastain famously, you know, taking off her jersey, shirt, and the sports bra.

0: on that famous photograph. We had the formation of MLS in 1996. The launch of the FIFA video game series also came in the mid-1990s, and that proved to be a key vehicle, I guess we could say, for increasing the popularity of the game in the United States. And then as the 90s wore on, it became more and more possible to actually watch European soccer in the United States. So networks like ESPN and Fox started to show European League matches. And so that really, I think, kind of kickstarted the popularity of the sport in the United States.
1: Well, it's pretty funny because as you're describing all of that, I can see all of those pictures literally in my brain. And it feels like it was just yesterday that the video games were so popular. A lot of my friends were playing it, both on TV and on the field. And so it's really interesting to imagine that soccer was not, or it had its highs and lows. I've always thought it was very popular, but fast forwarding to today, talking about the popularity, because soccer is one of the country's most popular youth sports and often the first team sports that parents sign up their kids for. Why do you think that is? What was the sort of the trajectory of that?
0: I mean, I think it's partly because it's a pretty, you know, has a low entry point. It doesn't cost a lot of money, at least initially, to play soccer. It's a low contact sport. I think a lot of parents, especially when it comes to American football, maybe don't want their children to play that particular sport. So I think those are part of the reasons why it's become, you know, so popular. It's open to people of, or children, I guess, of different abilities. You know, there's not like a physical type that is necessarily better or worse. So I think it just is a much more open game for a lot of people. Again, at least at the earliest stages.
1: Well, and sort of building on that, I think, you know, when you're starting a popular sport like this, you're with your friends and your friends are probably fans of some of the players. And I want to talk about sort of the sheer global popularity of some of the players like Cristiano Ronaldo. Whether or not you follow soccer, I feel like he's one of those names that you recognize. And a lot of celebrity trends and the exposure to that culture, like we see in basketball. So can you talk about that being an influence? You know, has that sort of changed the way people see the sport and the interest in the sport?
0: Yeah, I mean, Cristiano Ronaldo is the most followed person on social media in the world, not just in terms of athletes or soccer players, in terms of people.
1: Right.
0: So I think that speaks to, obviously, the global reach of the game. And I think, again, the popularity of the video games, I mean, you can play as Ronaldo or Messi or Neymar or any of these, you know, kind of celebrity athletes in, you know, right there in your living room. The popularity of jerseys and shirts that people can buy, I think that's another motivator. So I think the players have become these kind of global celebrities, and that is obviously going to have an impact in this country as well.
1: Well, and back to the game for a second here, I have to ask this. One thing that always comes up during the World Cup, why do Americans call it soccer when much of the world calls it football?
0: Mm-hmm. Well, I think the short answer is we don't really know where the term soccer comes from. We do know it came from England originally, and it began sometime in the late 19th century. The traditional story was that students at Oxford University, they used to have a habit of a kind of a slang where they would shorten words and add an ER. So like breakfast became brekker and rugby became rugger. And somehow association football became soccer, which never really made a lot of sense to me. I don't know how you get from association to soccer. But now new research seems to show that people in England were using the term soccer long before it ever got to rugby, to Oxford University. And there was a newspaper article that was published in England in 1896, and they basically said, we don't know where the term soccer came from. So even, you know, in 1896 in England, they had no idea where that term came from. But it did come from England. So all the people who get mad when we in the United States call it soccer, they're really the ones to blame, I guess.
1: All right. Well, that's really funny. We're gonna keep that fun fact in our back pockets and use it at some point. And as we mentioned earlier, Brian, soccer is often called the world's game. Can you talk about the role that immigrants played in shaping the sport, not just globally, but here in the U.S.?
0: Yeah, I mean, immigrants all around the world have been key to the development of the sport. I mean, we can even see that still. I mean, if we look at the game yesterday, you know, you have Alexis McAllister for Argentina, whose ancestors came from Scotland. You have Lamine Yamal and Nico Williams, Spanish players whose parents came from Africa. Even Leo Messi, you know, left Argentina when he was a young teenager and has spent most of his life working and playing and living in Spain, France, and now, you know, the United States. So immigrants, no matter whether you're in this country or in other countries, have always played a key role. You know, soccer originally came to the U.S. From Scottish and English immigrants, other kinds of immigrants from around the world, you know, Germans, Ukrainians, all sorts of people took up the game, along with native-born Americans after a time as well. So it's really been a key, immigrants play a key role in the development of the game around the world.
1: When to just use a sports analogy, I feel like there's a great deal of passing back and forth, not just the ball, but also the international exchange that we see on the field. It's called a global game for a reason. And this year's World Cup was played during a very divisive time here in the U.S. And that said, was this tournament unifying in any significant way? Any notable examples of camaraderie among players and fans?
0: Yeah, I mean, I think it's fair to say that the current administration has done a lot of damage, perhaps, to the reputation and the image of the United States, especially internationally. And I think the World Cup, despite some of its flaws, has at least given people around the world maybe a better idea of the United States. You know, we had the Scottish fans in Boston, you know, at the baseball games and all around the town. There were stories on social media about German immigrants going to Walmart and various places in the South. You had a really neat video about a Japanese fan who was, I think, in Los Angeles, and they had carnitas for the first time, and they were completely blown away by that. So I think there were a lot of those kinds of moments where people got to see maybe the best side of our country, and I think so that hopefully is a lasting legacy that maybe, you know, regular Americans are different perhaps than the administration that represents us.
1: Well, I think one of my favorite moments is realizing a lot of the European fans were bringing packets and packets of ranch dressing back to their home country, which I never thought I was going to witness. And I think that's a very beautiful thing. And another key moment in this year's World Cup, Brian, that I want to talk about is the U.S. team star striker Flo Balogun was the subject of many headlines recently. And he was given a red card in the game against Bosnia and Herzegovina. Governor and President Trump intervened and FIFA reversed his suspension. So we saw a lot of outrage across the globe. Can you help contextualize this for us? How common is it for a red card suspension to be handed out during a World Cup match and then reversed basically mid-tournament?
0: I mean, I wouldn't say it's rare for red cards to be shown at a World Cup. I think in this one in particular, the refereeing was pretty lenient, I would say, throughout the entire tournament, maybe especially when it comes to Argentina. I think there was a lot of press about how much they were getting away with throughout the tournament. So it's not unusual, I guess, for red cards to be shown. It is unusual and almost unprecedented for one to be overturned in the way that the U.S. players was. Although, you know, Cristiano Ronaldo was set to serve a two-match ban at the start of the World Cup, and that was overturned. I mean, that was months ago. So, given the current state of governance with FIFA, I guess we should not be surprised when we see things like this. But generally speaking, they are quite unusual and not necessarily the way that the rules are usually applied, I guess.
1: Well, we're having this conversation, of course, after the final game happened yesterday, and soccer has been the heart of your research focus for so much of your life. What is it about the sport that continues to excite you?
0: That's a good question. I went to my first ever soccer game in 1990 when I was studying abroad in Galway, Ireland. So Galway United is the local team. They play in the Irish League. They're not like a huge global phenomenon, and certainly not in 1990. But I can still remember, of course, the mud and the rain, but just the excitement in the crowd and, you know, the singing and the chanting and just being a part of that community, I think was something that maybe I hadn't really experienced. I'd been to professional sporting events in the past, but nothing quite, I guess, compared to that. And I think something about that feeling of being there in the stands and being a part of that, has continued to resonate with me.
1: Well, we'll be talking more about the singing and chanting after a quick break. You've been listening to Brian D. Bunk, who's a senior lecturer in the history department at the University of Massachusetts Amherst. His latest book is The Shortest History of Soccer, From Ancient Kicking Games to the World's Most Popular Sport. Brian, thank you so much for spending time with us today.
0: Thank you for having me.
1: It's time for a hydration break for us. When we get back, we'll stay a little closer to home. We're joined by the lead coach and a player for Connecticut United FC. Stay with us.

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2: What was that?
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5: Harriet Clark was 11 months old when her mother was a getaway driver in the infamous 1981 robbery of a Brinks truck. 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
6: This is Where We Live from Connecticut Public Radio. I'm Catherine Shin. Soccer is sometimes called the global sport, a game that unifies fans and athletes from many different backgrounds and cultures. This hour, we're looking at how the sport gained popularity here in the U.S. and how it continues to connect us, even right here in Connecticut. Joining me now is Shavar Thomas, head coach for Connecticut United FC, an American professional soccer team based in Bridgeport. Shavar, thank you so much for joining us today.
7: Thanks for having me, Catherine. Good morning to the listeners.
6: And a very good morning to you. And also good morning to a defender for Connecticut United FC, Lucas Camrath. Lucas, thanks for joining us as well.
8: Thanks for having me, Catherine. Good morning.
6: So to kick us off, pun absolutely intended, Shavar, tell me a bit more about Connecticut United FC. Where do you all play and where do you practice?
7: So to start, we were founded in 2024 by Connecticut Sports Group. And we play in our games out of Reese Stadium, Yale University. And our daily practice sessions are held at Southern Connecticut State University.
6: And what part of your season are you in right now?
7: We're just over the halfway point. We have 10 games to go, and we're looking and high in a playoff spot.
6: And Lucas, I would love to know what led you to pro soccer, but of course I have to ask first, did you watch last night's World Cup final, and were you happy with the outcome?
8: Yeah, I was happy with the outcome. Unfortunately, we had our own game, so we didn't get to watch the entirety of it. I think we got to extra time, and then we had to warm up for our game at 6 p.m. So I watched it back after our game. But yeah, I was happy with the outcome. I thought Spain was the better team. So,
6: and Shavar, what about you? Were you able to catch the game, or were you both in the same game, actually?
7: We're both in the same situation, but I had bits and pieces. But, you know, Spain is the better team. They controlled the game for the most part. The Messi effect didn't happen yesterday, and I would say the better team won.
6: And Lucas, you grew up in Connecticut, right? How did you get into soccer?
8: Yeah, I grew up in Norwalk, Connecticut. And like most kids, my parents put me into soccer when I was five. And funny enough, I actually left the field crying the first time I ever played soccer. I guess I just got overwhelmed. I took a year off. They then put me back in a year later, and then loved it ever since. And so that's my story.
6: I just kind of love the image of taking a year off at 5 years old and coming back. Yeah. So did you feel better about it? I'm assuming you did.
8: Yeah, I mean, I don't remember much, but from what I heard, yeah, I enjoyed it the second go around.
6: And Shavar, you also grew up in Connecticut. Is that where you first discovered your love for soccer as well?
7: No, I first discovered my love for soccer in Jamaica. Mm. As you talk about immigrants with Brian earlier, I'm a product of that. I'm one of those. And then I moved to Connecticut to boarding school, Hotchkiss in Lakeville, Connecticut, and, you know, continue my love for the game. But I'm still not crying like Lucas.
6: I think he just throws some shade at you. We'll work on that in a little bit. But so Shavar, I'm sure you are. What was the moment that you realized that your love for soccer is sort of, I don't want to say eternal, that makes it a little bit forever, but when was that moment for you, Shavar, that you realized this was your thing?
7: For me, my older brother. I had an older brother, and he played the game. And so to get out of the house, if I can get out of the house by going with my older brother, then that was the green light to get out. And that's where I fall in love with it, because he's my older brother. I'm following him to practice, and I'm watching his games. And now I'm on the sidelines, up and down, running all over the place. So that's where it all started, and I'm grateful for that.
6: And what led you from that moment to coaching a team here in Connecticut?
7: From Hotchkiss, I went to the University of Connecticut, UConn, coached by Ray Weed at the time. And I think just my passion and my love for the sport brought me into another environment where I went to play pro in the MLS. And, you know, I'm thinking, I invested all these years in the game, how can I give back? And it brought me to this space of being a coach right now.
6: Well, I want to ask a little bit more about Connecticut United FC's team roster. You know, what's the makeup of Connecticut natives versus people from other parts of the country and maybe even the world?
7: No, we have we joke about being the melting pot of the MLS Next Pro. You know, we have guys from every continent except Asia and Antarctica. So, you know, Europe, South America, the Caribbean, you know, North America. You know, we have a lot of guys from all over the world. Lucas is probably the only, you know, Connecticut signed guy that we have now, but we have the young academy guys who are coming up who live here in the States. So, you know, culturally, the game has, you know, helped to cross borders, culture, and ethnicity, and it's still doing that every day.
6: And what is it like to coach a group of players from all over the world? I imagine you learn a lot from them.
7: No, I learn a lot from them every day, you know. But like you said, football is a universal language. And even if guys don't speak English, you don't speak Spanish, French, you know, Portuguese, what you're asking the guys to do, they'll readily know, you know what I mean? Even if the language barrier, and these guys are great, every day they come in and they want to learn, so that makes it easier, and they're really coachable.
6: And Lucas, I wonder what your experience has been like, because it sounds like sports is a way to transcend language and cultural barriers. We'd love to hear more about how you build community and teamwork in a group of people who share a common goal, you know, to win the game, but don't necessarily share the same backgrounds and cultures.
8: Yeah, I mean, it's great to be a part of. Maybe there's a few words that you try to learn in another language, whether we have a lot of people on the team that English isn't their first language, so they maybe pick up a few words. But like Shavar said, you really don't need to speak the same language or be from the same place to have that but yeah, it's like a family, because soccer is this called the beautiful game. It's a world sport, and whether you grew up playing in Panama or Europe, or for me in Connecticut, you all have the same ideas and principles, so it really helps.
6: And have you witnessed that same sort of love and connection come out of this year's World Cup?
8: Yeah, I think this World Cup has been great. I mean, they expanded the amount of teams that were actually in the World Cup, so we were able to see some of the smaller nations who competed really well. And it almost heightens in this World Cup in World Cups in general, because as players, you get the chance to represent your nation, and especially in smaller countries, like we saw with Cabo Verde, who put on a great performance and show against these bigger teams. You feel the weight of, I mean, Shavar could speak to this probably because he was on the Jamaican national team, but you feel more like honor and privilege to represent your nation, and it almost strengthens that.
6: Well, Shavar, kind of same question to you in terms of, have you experienced or seen that same love and camaraderie come out of this year's World Cup?
7: No, for sure. I mean, I think FIFA has done a tremendous job. I was skeptic about, 48 teams because you're thinking, players are going to be tired. It's going to be drawn out. But, to have the smaller nations, get a chance, get an opportunity. And then they came and they showed, as Lucas said, the Cape Verdes, the Curaçaos, 80 has been around for a long time, but they're back there this year in the World Cup. I mean, it's amazing because you get that opportunity to represent your country, stand behind your flags, the national anthem. All of that goes a long way, especially for the smaller nations. And I mean, it's a tremendous opportunity.
6: Well, and earlier in the show, Shavar, we talked to soccer historian Brian DeBunk about the uniquely low barrier to enter the entry into soccer. You really just need a ball to play, but it can get pretty costly beyond the ages of maybe 5 to 8 years old. Can you talk about how Connecticut United is working to help make soccer more accessible for families who may not be able to afford the hefty price tag of premier and travel teams?
7: Yes, the number one thing, first and foremost, we're the only non-paying, we operate only non-paying academy between New York and Boston. So that in itself is tremendous. So if you look at the landscape, that's a massive space to cover. And a lot of teams is in that space where people are paying. And we don't ask young kids and families that can't afford it to do that. So now we're opening the doors for the less, I would say, fortunate. And the ones who can get an opportunity that is not there in other clubs. And that's the opportunity that City United are providing for these kids.
6: Well, and Lucas, of course, you're sort of a product of that accessibility. What was your experience like, and what goes through your mind when you witness your fellow team players being able to have that same opportunity?
8: Yeah, I mean, I think it's a great thing that City United's doing. Growing up, that wasn't around in Connecticut, so. Yeah, it can be quite pricey sometimes playing, especially with gear and everything like that, to play soccer in the U.S. So I think if more teams throughout the U.S. can follow this model that CT United is providing, with a free academy, I think that will be really beneficial for U.S. soccer and should see a lot more success in the game in this country.
6: Well, and then Shavar, back to the game, because we talked about the World Cup and Spain, of course, was the victor. So fans of Spain are, of course, celebrating. But that means there was a team walking away disappointed. How do you deal with losses? How do you talk to your players when they're upset about a loss?
7: Well, for those World Cup guys, they understand it. They've been pros for a long time and they all played at high level. But for us at CT United, I mean, after a loss, we just have to, remind the guys, remind the team why we're here, stick to the plan, stay to the process, trust the process, and we keep going. Because, you're not going to win all the game, and also losing is also a part of the development and a part of the process. So, it goes hand in hand with winning.
6: Well, and Lucas, what do you wish people who only tune into soccer every 4 years to understand more about the culture surrounding the sport?
8: Yeah, I would say that I'd wish them to understand that U.S. soccer, the professional leagues here, like we see in other places like South America or Europe, but the leagues here themselves are growing rapidly, whether that's in the MLS, the MLS Next Pro, which is the league we compete in, or in the USL. There's a lot more teams that are popping up, a lot of new expansion teams like ourselves. And these leagues are growing. There's more fans, there's investments in stadiums. So as a fan watching who only pops up every 4 years, I think it's important for them to know that there's a lot more now high quality soccer in the U.S. and a lot of places to be entertained and a lot of local teams. And yeah, I think the sport here in the U.S. is really exciting, and it doesn't just have to be a four-year thing as a fan, and you can definitely find a local club or community that to support.
6: And what about you, Shavar? What do you wish people knew more about the culture surrounding soccer? Because from both of your conversations, it sounds like it's more than just a game.
7: It is more than just a game. It's just I would say involvement from an early stage, can we get it more on TV so it's in your face? You know, whereas when you see the football, the basketball, and when I say football, I mean American football, and you see the basketball and it's on the TV and all the engagement and all the camps that is advertised. Can we get more of that in the media, print, televised, and so the kids and the parents can, you know, create some awareness around it and get engaged.
6: You've been listening to Shavar Thomas, head coach for Connecticut United FC. Shavar, thank you so much for joining us today.
7: Thanks for having me. It was a pleasure.
6: You were also listening to Lucas Kamrath, who is the defender for Connecticut United FC. Lucas, thank you so much for joining on the show as well.
8: Yeah, thank you so much for having me. It's great.
6: After the break, we'll shift our focus from the players on the pitch to the fans in the stands. We'll hear how One Heart for Supporters group is working to make soccer a place where everyone feels welcome. Stay with us.

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5: This is Where We Live from Connecticut Public Radio. I'm Catherine Shen. If you've ever been to a soccer match, you know the focus isn't just on the field. The chants, jerseys, and traditions in the stands are all part of the experience. And fans don't just cheer for their favorite team. They often create community beyond the stadium. Joining me now, Douglas Hernandez, a member of Raza Brava. Raza Brava is a dedicated Hartford Athletics supporter group that brings Latino flair and culture to the stands. Doug, so good to have you on.
6: Thank you for having us.
5: And also with us, Jake Fenner, a member of Bonanza. That's the official unified and independent supporters group of Hartford Athletic. Jake, thanks for being on the show as well.
7: Thank you for having me.
5: So, Douglas, before we dig into Raza Brava, tell me more about how you first became interested in soccer.
6: So, I mean, I originally was born in Honduras, and it was primarily our sport that we play. And it was something that, you know, it was injected through me, through my family. And then something that has been passed along from, you know, generations through generations in our community.
5: And Jake, tell me about your journey to soccer fandom. Did you play the sport, or are you always a fan, or both?
7: I actually didn't play much, I think, beyond 4 years old growing up. I didn't grow up in a family that really loved or appreciated soccer. It was one of those things that I kind of found naturally by myself, I think around age 13 or 14, somewhere around there, and then just kind of grew from there.
5: And so, Doug, for people who have never been to a Hartford Athletic match, tell us more about the atmosphere. What's the energy like in the crowd?
6: Absolutely. So one of the special things about soccer is that is unique about soccer is the ability to really have this passionate about being able to support your team with chants, drums. We had the opportunity to be in flags throughout the match, that we build the passion with the crowds and welcoming people to especially support the group, to support the team in a completely different way. So whether you are a diehard soccer fan or a new to a sport, you have this opportunity to feel this excitement and sense of community that makes every match feel a little special to supporting it in a different way that perhaps other sports here in the U.S. Might not have that opportunity in comparison to, let's say, baseball or football or basketball.
5: Well, actually, I wanted to sort of thread what you just shared here. I wanted to ask, you know, it sounds like soccer especially brings a lot of community out. Lots of communities get together to watch the sport or just to hang out really and spend time with each other. Is a group like Raza Brava, is that a common organization to have for soccer groups, or is it fairly unique to Hartford?
6: So Raza Brava, it is that kind of like the Hispanic supporter group that brings the Hispanic fans from different Hispanic backgrounds who are really passionate about the game. And our focus right now is primarily to support the Hartford Athletics team. Our goal really is to kind of like build that soccer community in Hartford, to bring people together, to create that kind of like mash atmosphere, and to support the team from the stem. So really, it's really just building that community outside of the stands, getting to know each other. And the common denominator here is that we support the team. We love this team, and we want to be together.
5: And Jake, sort of a similar question to you in terms of, you know, is there a reason you were drawn to supporting Hartford Athletics specifically? You know, was it a friend that got you interested, or you stumbled upon a game, or what was that experience like?
7: So I drew interest in Hartford Athletic before they even kicked a ball for their first ever game. Mm-hmm. So I think they got announced around 2018. I think it was 2018. I remember being interested. I remember attending some of the early games that they played at Rentschler Field, made excellent friends there, and have kind of been there ever since. And it really is a growing sense of a community aspect. And I want to praise, even though we're technically separate organizations, I need to praise Raza Brava and Doug and Diego and Jorge and all the work that they do to make inroads in the Hispanic and the Latina community, because it's important to have that aspect. So we have our own chance. Raza Brava have their own chance. We perform them together, but the added atmosphere comes from the merging of both and the blending of both and the working together and the collaboration in all of that. We wouldn't sound as good separately. Together, I think it's widely accepted among the USL Championship that Hartford Athletic has some of the best home support in the league, in the country. And that's not just for the men's team. The women's team, the USL W League team that Hartford Athletic put up this year, has their own supporters group, Grassroots. Shout out to Katie Eber, who started that up. They have their own chance specifically for the players in that regard. So there's plenty of community to be found in soccer, and there's plenty of community to be found within Hartford Athletic.
5: Well, it sounds like you're still finding them, and I wanted to ask you more about Bonanza. What's your role in Bonanza, and tell us more about the group?
7: So,
5: as you're smiling,
7: the soccer term for it is capo. So it is somewhat similar to like the Italian mafia, except with no guns. It's more of like a structural thing. So what I do, I take on the very noble task of blowing my voice out for 90 minutes.
5: That is very noble of you.
7: I scream at the top of my lungs. I drum, Doug has drummed, Doug has sang, and it's a great collaborative effort. I often boil it down to being a cheerleader, like the most pure like separation of the two words, cheerleader, chant leader, one of those two. I, along with my co-capos, along with the percussion section, the very lively percussion section that we have, collaborate together to make sure that we're all on the same page for whatever chant we're doing at whatever point in time. We play off of each other. The audience with us sings along in our section and throughout the stadium at times. And the whole point really is to kind of keep in touch with what's going on in the match, to understand what is required of the moment for the atmosphere, and inject some life, not only into the crowd watching, but to the players as well, to kind of push them on.
5: Well, I love the descriptions, because we just had a friend who went to a game, and I don't know if she remembers why she was at the game. What she remembered was the chant, was the environment and the atmosphere. And that's actually kind of how this was put on our radar. And the fact that there are these groups that are sort of there to encourage, you know, joy. I think there's a lot of soccer joy going on right now. And Doug, I know you mentioned earlier sort of the goal of Raza Brava, which very much synchronizes with Bonanza. How did you personally get involved with Raza Brava?
6: So back in 2019, you know, when the teams were being formed, you know, we have one of our founders, Diego Sanhueza, who came to me and have asked me, hey, you know, as part of this community, we want to start coordinating some activities, and I need you to help me manage some of the fundraising that we need. And then for that, I think that you'll be kind of like that perfect teammate to help us. So we started kind of like, you know, coordinating and helping and organizing tailgates, as we call them in Spanish, asados. And from there, we were able to kind of like utilize the food aspect, you know, prior to the games, to start bringing people together, to starting to get to know each other. Because one of the things is that we knew is that this was beyond soccer. If we wanted to have a supporter groups, we needed to get to know each other. And then the only way that we were able to do it, it was really right prior to those games to start building some of that energy around the tailgates, which was kind of part of that, bringing that American culture into soccer, and at the same time, bringing the people early into the games, starting to get them really passionate and starting to get to know each other. So for me, that was the introduction to really helping the team to kind of like, you know, manage the fund and utilize the funds that it was going to be acceptable by us, and then clear in some way. And then we had like, you know, clear transparency in terms of how our funds were being utilized.
5: Well, and you're building energy, Doug, and you're also building a support culture. And I feel like just based on this conversation, this whole hour, soccer supporter culture can be incredibly welcoming, and oftentimes it's beyond the game. Is that something that you have intentionally built, Doug? You know, how did you build that into Raza Brava?
6: So it happens naturally, right? So if someone comes to the supporter section, they immediately feel the energy, the passion, the excitement that Jake is talking about, that seeing somebody like Jake in front of all of us trying to build that momentum. You know, when we have new fans, you know, we try to teach them our chants. You know, we invite them to sing along with us. We made them feel like they belong. And the rants comes naturally as they enjoy the experience and they become part of the group.
5: Well, Jake, I know you were cringing a little bit when Doug said that, but I'm one of those people that appreciate other people yelling, because once someone else is yelling, then I'll start yelling. Then yeah. We all just start shouting, and there's a camaraderie in that, as you are, of course, very familiar with. And sort of talking about what Doug was just mentioning about building that community, because in Bonanza, you also emphasized the importance of inclusion and community. So how do you build that environment? Is it organic as well, or is it organic mixed with some intentionality?
7: I think you have to be intentional when you set these groups out. You have to establish from the beginning, beyond necessarily just the 90 minutes, who you are, what you're about, what you strive to achieve, right? Do you just want to go and sing? And is that it, right? Raza Brava has done a phenomenal job with building out from that. I would say for Bonanza in our early days, we did a very good job at that. And I would task ourselves, and I think we've talked within ourselves, we need to maybe get a little bit better at that. But I think it's truly a group project. You come to the games, you see the songs, you see the flags being waved, you hear the drums, you see the, let's call it, other chicanery that we have going on. You see that, you want to be involved in that, or maybe you want to admire it from afar. But what I would recommend to anybody who has even a passing interest in it is to just sit in proximity to it, right? If you sit in proximity to it and it's not for you, that's fine. Continue to come out, continue to support. But if there's like a little bit of a twinge in your stomach or like a murmur in your heart when you hear those drums, those chants, the reactions that we have when we score a goal, there's a place for you there. We will always have a door open. We will always have a place for you there. And whether that's the makeup of our membership, whether it's the flags that we lay out on the railings at Dillon Stadium or Trinity Health Stadium, showing off what we stand for, the the inclusion aspect, the diversity aspect, the fact that this is a community that we are trying to build of many people. You have room there. There's room there for me. There's room there for someone who has never been to a Hartford Athletic match. There's room for somebody who has been to two and isn't sure if they want to come back for another one. And it's important that that door stays open, because when you're trying to build something the way that we are trying to build something, you can't shut that door to anybody, ever.
5: Well, and Doug, it goes beyond the field, right? Your group has really helped members during moments of need, too, I believe.
6: That is correct. So, you know, like we're saying, you know, it goes beyond the sport, right? So as part of getting to know each other, you know, we are a community with a lot of different backgrounds. You know, we had opportunities where I had experience where we had a contract that needed to happen in my house, and, you know, we needed an electrician, we needed our carpenter, and, you know, we asked the community, we asked our Rasta Brava community if there was any way for them to help, and then yes, and we found that, right? There was also one example that really stands out to me is that we have one of our members who lost his wife to cancer one year, and he was going through an incredible difficult time, and we were able to help him as a group, and we came together to raise some money to help his rent and almost his expenses. So beyond that financial support, also we have members of the team who would actually spend time with him and his family, you know, offering that friendship and that encouragement. So it really shows that that the team, that Rasta Brava group, that was you know, a group of soccer passionates, came in support, and that went beyond the sport itself. Some of us benefit from, you know, some contract work being done. We also help some of our members, you know, build their companies and then understand everything that it requires for really building a company in Connecticut. And so it is a community where we look after each other, we help each other, and when these moments come, we really stand and we make it noise and we make it happen.
5: So it sounds like both of your groups are making noises in different ways for the best reasons. And we got about 2 minutes left here, but I want to ask Jake, you're in a community or you're in a group that's giving a lot. What are you receiving from? Like, what are you learning? What do you think is the biggest takeaway that you're getting right now?
7: I think it shows how important this sport is to people, how important it can be to a community, and why it's important to keep it alive. Because there are people like myself, there are people like Doug, there are people like a couple who I've mentioned before who are constantly giving everything that they can for this club, for this team. And it might sound a bit silly to an outside perspective. It's not an MLS team. Sure, it's not. It's not a team in Europe. Sure, it's not. But it's ours. It's ours. It's Hartford's. It's ours. It's us. We literally helped build this club up with our bare hands and our broken voices. Like, we are bought in to all of this. The great thing is that the players understand and respect that. They buy into it as well. And together, we just grow from here.
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5: You know those best if used by or consumed by labels on food? Well,
6: there was a report that came out in 2013 that attributed 20% of all food waste to the lack of standardized date labels. And it just seemed like a staggering amount and also seemed like a very, very preventable source of food waste.
5: And there are 50 different kinds of food expiration labels. Well, California has had enough. And this month, it has banned all of those labels except two.
6: Even one brand might use different terms across different product lines. So you can't even say, like, for this brand of yogurt, used by means this, and for this brand, it means something else, when the same brand might be using different terms on different products.
5: I'm Meghna Chakrabarty. Today on Point, expiration dates in America, how they're picked, who decides them, and whether they're even needed at all. Stay with us.
7: Live from NPR News in Washington, I'm Libby Casey. The U.S. Department of Defense says another service member has been killed in the war with Iran, and it has identified two other casualties of an Iranian attack in Jordan Friday. NPR's Jane Arraf has details.
8: Central Command says a service member was killed in a controlled detonation of an Iranian drone in the Kurdistan region of Iraq. And the Pentagon announced the names of two military personnel killed in an Iranian missile strike Friday on an airbase in Jordan. It said they were First Lieutenant Tyler James Feehan, 25, of Ava Beach, Hawaii. Private Isabella Gonzalez of Carrollton, Texas, died a day later. She was 19. Both were with Air Defense Artillery Regiments. The U.S. military says 17 service people have now been killed in the war with Iran. Iran says about 3,000 Iranians have been killed, many of them civilians. Jane Arraf, NPR News, Amman.
7: The United Kingdom has a new prime minister. Andy Burnham took office today, replacing Keir Starmer, who was ousted by his own centre-left Labour Party. NPR's Lauren Frayer reports from London.
9: In his first speech as Prime Minister, Andy Burnham acknowledged that he is the seventh occupant of 10 Downing Street in a decade and said he wants to restore confidence in this country.
10: Britain needs to show the world that we can regain our stability once again.
9: He pledged to, quote, re-industrialize Britain, build more public housing, end what he called rough sleeping, homelessness, and announce plans Tuesday to address rising costs of living. His predecessor Starmer said he's giving Burnham his full support as he reverts to what they call a backbencher in Parliament. Lauren Frayer, NPR News, London.
7: Maine Democrats are entering the final stretch to nominate a new candidate to challenge Republican Senator Susan Collins this November. A frontrunner has emerged to replace Graham Plattner, who dropped out of the race this month after being accused of rape, which he denies. Maine Public's Steve Missler reports.
11: Former Maine Senate President Troy Jackson held a commanding lead of delegates after the weekend's party caucuses. While those delegates aren't bound to Jackson, most have already said they'll back him at this coming Saturday's nomination convention. Should he secure the nomination, Jackson will push a progressive platform championed by his longtime ally, Vermont Senator Bernie Sanders. The 58-year-old logger has been involved in Maine politics for more than 20 years and has become a strong ally of labor unions and activists, many of whom were elected as convention delegates over the weekend. For NPR News, I'm Steve Missler in Sanford, Maine.
7: Vice President J.D. Vance and Second Lady Usha Vance have welcomed their fourth child, a boy named Alec Neil Vance. He is the first baby born to a sitting vice president in more than 150 years. This is NPR News.
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13: Good morning, I'm Jenny Ahrens with these headlines. New London is considering a new ordinance that would place new restrictions on unhoused people. The Day newspaper reports it would prohibit sitting on commercially zoned sidewalks under certain circumstances. The chief of police says it would be enforced only as a, quote, last resort tool if someone is creating a hindrance to a local business. The ordinance is scheduled to be discussed at tonight's city council meeting. Plans to redevelop the Enfield Square Mall into new housing have hit a snag. A developer's purchase agreement to build more than 400 apartments has expired. Enfield officials tell the Hartford Courant an unnamed company appears to be stepping in as the new buyer. Town officials say the mall has been allowed to fall into disrepair after it was purchased by the Namdar Realty Group in 2019. A field of solar panels has been built atop the New Haven landfill. The panels will generate power for United Illuminating, and the city says it will create enough energy to power 200 homes for 1 year. There's more news at ctpublic.org.
14: I'm meteorologist Garrett Arshianis. It's Monday, and the weather is looking absolutely great as we head through the day. Temperatures will be warm, but it's not going to be too hot, and the humidity will be nice and low. Look for highs in the upper 70s and low 80s. We'll see clouds tomorrow, the chance for showers and storms,

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1: President Trump gave a big speech about election fraud on Thursday. 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Fox News did, so that's where I watched it. 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
4: From WHYY in Philadelphia, I'm Terry Gross with Fresh Air. In 1981, members of radical offshoots of the Weather Underground and the Black Panthers robbed a Brinks truck carrying over $1.5 million. It ended in a shootout, killing two police officers and a security guard. Judith Clark was a getaway driver waiting in a car. She was sentenced to a minimum of 75 years. Her 11-month-old daughter was left to be raised by Judith's collective and later by Judith's parents. Today we talk with her daughter, Harriet Clark. Harriet's new acclaimed novel is drawn from childhood experiences visiting her mother in prison.
5: She figured out how to mother me in some of the most difficult conditions possible.
4: Later, Ken Tucker reviews two albums that draw on Rock's past. First News.
6: Live from NPR News, I'm Lakshmi Singh. The U.S. military carried out a wave of airstrikes in Iran over the weekend and said a third U.S. service member had been killed in military operations since Friday. Iran retaliated with attacks on Bahrain, home of the U.S. Navy's Fifth Fleet, and says it disabled two oil tankers that attempted to transit the Strait of Hormuz without Iran's permission. Global oil prices remain elevated, at one point topping more than $90 per barrel. A new British prime minister now occupies 10 Downing Street. Labour Party leader Andy Burnham has taken the reins after he met with King Charles III at Buckingham Palace. Former Prime Minister Keir Starmer tendered his resignation to the monarch in his final remarks today, as Prime Minister Starmer defended his administration.
7: I am confident that Britain is now stronger and fairer than it was 2 years ago.
6: But Starmer was unable to survive a series of political missteps and internal party strife. Congo says the Ebola has killed 37 people between Friday and Saturday alone, driving up the overall death toll in Congo to at least 930 in the fastest growing Ebola outbreak on record. There is no approved vaccine or treatment for the virus that caused the latest wave of illnesses and deaths. President Trump says the new Air Force One will be temporarily taken out of commission after security concerns were raised about its defense systems. That reporting has become a news story in its own right. NPR's Danielle Kurtzleben with more.
8: Trump told reporters yesterday that the plane, which his White House received from Qatar, is going to be getting upgrades.
9: You know, it has a lot of capability, but as I understand it, in about a month or so, they're going to send it to have it be maxed out. So they're going to be sending it and they'll have it be maxed out. It'll take about a month.
8: Experts have told NPR that the newer jet probably lacks some defensive capabilities other Air Force One planes have, like missile detection, because of how quickly it was retrofitted. The administration has subpoenaed multiple New York Times journalists over their reporting that the Secret Service urged Trump to take an older Air Force One home from a recent trip to Turkey. Danielle Kurtzleben, NPR News.
6: Happy mayhem at a watch party in Madrid, captured by AP. At the moment, the Spanish men's team defeated Argentina 1-0 and clinched the FIFA World Cup title last night for the first time since 2010. The champion's prize is $51 million. Argentina got $34 million, while the third and fourth place teams, England and France, go home with $30 million and $28 million, respectively. U.S. stocks are mixed this hour. The Dow down 119 points. 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
11: Reporting from the campus of Fairfield University, I'm Diana Montaño with Connecticut Public Radio. A police shooting in Meriden is now under investigation by the Connecticut Office of Inspector General and the state's attorney's office. State police say an officer responded to a domestic violence incident Sunday morning. Police report a person was killed and it's being investigated as a homicide. The officer shot the suspect during the encounter. Their condition has not been released. Meanwhile, faith and community leaders in Hartford are holding a faith walk today to demand changes to the Civilian Police Review Board. Organizers with the North Hartford Public Safety Coalition say the board is consistently denied access to evidence when investigating police misconduct cases. They also say oversight is stonewalled by the police union, which has challenged subpoenas and blocked the inspector general from interviewing officers. The walk departs from Liberty Christian Church at 4:30 p.m. ahead of a virtual hearing this evening on amendments to the board. And the Dave Matthews Band is coming to Connecticut. The 90s hitmakers are playing Meadows Music Theater in Hartford this Saturday. 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
12: I'm meteorologist Garrett Arshianis. It's a very comfortable day for July. Temperatures are running close to seasonable levels, which means highs will be in the upper 70s and low 80s. The humidity is nice and low for this time of year. We'll drop to around 60 tonight. Tomorrow looks much more humid with a chance for showers and storms and highs around 80. With the Connecticut Public Radio Weather Report, I'm meteorologist Garrett Arshianis.
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14: This is Fresh Air. I'm Terry Gross. One of the last actions of the extremist left-wing groups with roots in the 1960s was the Brinks robbery of 1981. Two militant groups, one an offshoot of the Weather Underground, the other an offshoot of the Black Panthers, robbed a Brinks armored truck carrying over $1.5 million. It ended in a shootout in which one security guard and two police officers were killed. Judith Clark was a getaway driver

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5: So take it from somebody old, that would be me, that, you know, at a certain point you realize how many things in your life are things that have been done and can't be undone. But there are things that we can undo, and we are going to explore that very question today. What can you undo? And we're going to begin with some of the damage, let's just call it what it is, being done by Donald Trump to this country. What can we undo and what can't we undo? We'll also talk about the state of rivers, and then we'll talk about Pluto. Can Pluto ever get his planet mojo back? We want to know, and we know who to ask.

0: Live from NPR News, I'm Lakshmi Singh. The Department of Defense says another service member has been killed in the war with Iran, and it has identified two other casualties of an Iranian attack in Jordan Friday. We have more from NPR's Jane Arath.
1: Central Command says a service member was killed in a controlled detonation of an Iranian drone in the Kurdistan region of Iraq. And the Pentagon announced the names of two military personnel killed in an Iranian missile strike Friday on an airbase in Jordan. It said they were First Lieutenant Tyler James Feehan, 25, of Ava Beach, Hawaii. Private Isabella Gonzalez of Carrollton, Texas, died a day later. She was 19. Both were with Air Defense Artillery Regiments. The U.S. military says 17 service people have now been killed in the war with Iran. Iran says about 3,000 Iranians have been killed, many of them civilians. Jane Arath, NPR News, Amman.
0: As the U.S. war with Iran escalates, the impact on energy is noticeable, with gas prices going back up. AAA says on average, people are once again paying more than $4 for a gallon of regular gasoline. The source of the rapidly expanding cyclospora outbreaks in multiple states remain murky after regulators reviewed and retracted a previous test tracing the parasite to lettuce grown by one company. We have the latest from NPR's Yuki Noguchi.
2: The Food and Drug Administration and other investigators have been trying to trace the possible source of cyclospora. The diarrhea-causing disease is linked to 94 hospitalizations and 1,600 confirmed cases, plus thousands of suspected ones across 34 states. Late last week, Taylor Farms recalled iceberg lettuce grown and processed in Mexico, including from Taco Bell and Walmart stores. The FDA still tells consumers to avoid the product, though the agency has retracted its initial test results, calling the finding a false positive. The pathogen can be challenging to trace with its weeks-long incubation period. Yuki Noguchi, NPR News.
0: The Spanish men's soccer team have returned home heroes after they dethroned Argentina 1-0 to win the FIFA World Cup title. Today, the players were greeted by massive crowds gathered in Madrid, including around the prime minister's official residence. Spain's victory was the second for the country since 2010. Second Lady Usha Vance and Vice President J.D. Vance welcomed a baby boy yesterday, first child to be born to a sitting vice president in more than 150 years. U.S. stocks are mixed this hour. The Dow's down more than 100 points. It's NPR News.
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4: From the campus of Fairfield University, this is Diana Montaño. The Connecticut Department of Public Health says 52 cases of cyclosporiasis have been reported so far in the state. Four of the cases required hospitalization. The intestinal illness caused by a microscopic parasite can be found in fresh produce. DPH officials recommend washing all produce under clean running water before eating it. The department also suggests buying a whole head of lettuce rather than bagged salad mixes. And climate change is causing heat waves not just in the air, but in rivers, too. That's bad news for trout. Gerald Barafati is a volunteer with Trout Unlimited, a nationwide conservation group.
5: They need that water at or below 68, 70 degrees throughout the summer. And when a river becomes really wide and shallow, the sun can heat it up much faster.
4: If the water gets too hot for too long, trout can suffocate and die. That's why Barafati and other volunteers are putting old Christmas trees in the Norwalk River this summer. Over time, the trees capture mud and sediment, turning into new riverbanks. The banks make the river deeper and less likely to heat up as quickly. 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
6: I'm meteorologist Garrett Arshianis. After the smoke and rain on Saturday, things cleared out nicely yesterday, and we're keeping up that theme today. Look for highs in the upper 70s to low 80s with low humidity. Tonight looks partly cloudy with lows around 60. Tomorrow looks muggy. There will be the chance for showers and storms, and high temperatures will be in the 70s to around 80 degrees. With the Connecticut Public Radio Weather Report, I'm meteorologist Garrett Arshianis.
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0: like you.
1: Thank you, Sammy. Yes, we are going to talk about picking up the pieces today. The theme, the overall theme of the show is to undo something, whether you can undo something which has been done. Towards the end of the show, we will look at that question with the Pluto formerly known as a planet, I guess. We'll also be talking about that in the world of rivers. But we're going to begin with our fragile nation. And we're going to do that with Bill Curry, who is, of course, a two-time nominee for

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1: Inadvisability of fixing everything. But Bill, let's acknowledge first that it's dizzying. Like, you know, Brookings, for example, has this thing where they track regulatory changes that have gone into place since January 2025. And it just goes on and on and on. I mean, you know, if you were to try to revert all that stuff, that would be the only thing you did as the new president. I mean, the amount of change, most of it in the form of deterioration, is, I think we would both agree, pretty dizzying.
2: Yeah, if we weren't the guys we are, we could make this a really dark show.
1: Yeah, we're not going to do that.
2: There's
1: though.
2: No question yeah. about it. And, you know, the blood-dimmed tide is loosed, and the center cannot hold, and all of it. And at the same time, you know, not to be Pollyanna-esque about this, although I would if I could, there's a silver lining, and the silver lining is, in my lifetime, I've never seen a moment in which everybody was so agreed that incrementalism is a non-starter,
1: mm-hmm.
2: that everything big is badly broken, and that I would argue that since the founders, we have never painted on such a blank slate. we are free to imagine a whole new way of living, being, doing, governing, conducting commerce, and so I think you have to see that. At the same time, you don't get there until you realize that the first statement is true. Everything is just utterly, all the major institutions are broken, along with many of our belief systems.
1: So let's kind of divide this thing up into different levels. So there might be some stuff that's fairly straightforward. Rejoin the Paris Accords?
2: Sure.
1: But sure, but?
2: Yeah.
1: So, that's not even a layup?
2: Well, you know, again, you have to make a list of what you can get back, what you can't get back, what you want back, what you don't want back. Hmm. And I would just, starting with the Paris Climate Accords, I'd like to save climate for a second, but our whole place in the world. How America relates to the world. Trump blowing up the Paris Climate Accords was an example of just, you know, everything else that he's done. And, you know, a country tends to become like its leader. We are now almost as friendless as Trump himself.
1: Well, speak for yourself.
2: Actually, I was looking at you.
1: Okay. But I'm just kidding. I got a bulleted just here. I don't know whether you know this. You mentioned Pollyanna. She was terminated without benefits 24 hours ago. She no longer has a job as Pollyanna. Well, can we wait to get to that? I'd like to just start with the stuff that, you know, I mean, for example, the CDC is down 25% of its workforce. I mean, things like that might be things. You know, understandably, a lot of those people have other jobs in other places and, you know, that kind of stuff.
2: We can get reasonable facsimiles of every agency we lost.
1: Mm-hmm.
2: There are many that we may never restore. Many advantages they had. We attracted the best talent from all over the world to our universities, to our great regulatory agencies. That's done.
1: Mm-hmm. They're all in Norway now.
2: Yeah, they're I don't know where they are, but they left. No forwarding address, no note, no nothing. They're gone. But we can go back, and you know, the Federal Trade Commission, the Securities and Exchange Commission, all the regulatory commissions.
1: I think putting the head back on the Statue of Liberty, would be
2: a nice idea.
1: First day, maybe.
2: You know, and it's one of the things that's happened here. Back in the 1990s, Margaret Thatcher and Herbert Walker Bush sent a bunch of ideologues with a mission statement over to Russia right after the Soviet Union collapsed. And they told them to deregulate everything immediately, privatize everything immediately, cut all public spending possible, and shred the social contract, because that's the way we do it in America. A total lie. And they went and did it. The entire country imploded, and the reputation of democracy itself was destroyed for at least two generations now. Bad enough we did it.

0: to Russia. We just did it to ourselves. We just, that's what Project 2025 was, just like the ideologues we sent to Moscow 35 years ago, and we sent them to Washington. And they've absolutely dismantled all the things that in the simple minds of the Trumps of this world, a free economy is a free for all. But really, it's a kind of a delicate homeostasis that's held together by a set of rules and by regulatory agencies and courts and contract laws. And we've been ripping all of that apart. And we won't get back the thriving economy it helped give us. But we can get the regulatory functions back. And just a Democratic president, House and Senate will be enough to do that.
1: Now, there's some things, and we're going to get a little bit more cheerful, we promise. But, yeah, there are things like institutional memory. Even if we hired a lot of bright young things coming out of college to replace the 10,000 people gone from USAID or CDC or national parks or whatever, there's institutional memory that's gone. There's longitudinal studies that stopped, you know, longitudinal studies meaning studies that needed 25 years to unfold their results. They're halted. Stuff like that is going to be really, there's broken supply chains that may take a really long time to reform and may never reform as they were before. It's important to acknowledge that. But you and I were talking about this last night.
0: I said reasonable facsimiles.
1: Yeah, reasonable facsimiles.
0: We're a generation.
1: Yeah.
0: What they destroyed in 3 or 4 years will take 30 to recoup. And that's just the institutional facts of life.
1: Yeah. But what you were saying last night, I thought was interesting, which was that some of this stuff probably shouldn't be reverted to its old state. There are a lot of things that, I mean, it really sort of almost presented Donald Trump with an opportunity to get rid of them because people were unhappy with them because they didn't work right. I mean, why rebuild the healthcare system we had when it had such incredibly terrible results?
0: You know, when Biden first got elected, he gave a number of speeches in which he said, America is back. And you could see both our foreign friends thinking, well, now, how exactly is that the case? And for the middle class saying that we're going to bring back what we had, whether we're talking about the democracy or we're talking about the economy, not so much excitement about that. And an understanding that you need a whole new paradigm here. And again, most of my life, you had to fight to get a hearing for that idea. And now everybody has it. You know, we need to do this differently.
1: So there are a lot of ways to think about that, too. Although maybe the first thing that we should talk about is trust. Trust, and that doesn't really fall into the paradigm that we were just describing, stuff that really, you know, we shouldn't want to get back. We should, but it's going to start with trust. Internationally, we've lost a lot of trust. Domestically, I think there's a real crisis of trust. So to me, in some ways, that's the first thing. And I don't exactly know that there's a Martha Stewart recipe for getting trust back, but it certainly seems absolutely critical to do before we even try to do much of anything else.
0: Yeah, both trust and confidence, which overlap. But, here's a phrase you used to hear a lot, leader of the free world.
1: Yeah.
0: Okay, among the things we're not getting back, you'll never hear that again.
1: Right.
0: That's just over.
1: I assume we're done being the 2,000-pound gorilla.
0: We are done. The unipolar world, the end of history, the indispensable nation. And when you get to the center and left, they used to, you know, they love to talk about that. Madeleine Albright loved that. You're never going to hear indispensable nation. You're never going to hear leader of the free world. Now,
1: let me just press you on that a little bit and say, so, like, okay, G7 meeting, does that mean we're just one of seven? And it's like, well, what do you guys think?
0: No, we'll be, you know, we'll still be first among equals, but we will not be the commander in chief, if that's a distinction. And again, and by the way, it's not just that they don't trust Trump. They don't trust us. We elected Trump twice. Mm-hmm. You watch what they're doing now. They're not just setting up whole new systems, supply chains for their defense. They're doing it for AI. They're kicking American AI companies out of the EU. They're kicking American AI companies out of Asia. And it's a question of trust. And that trust will be hard to rebuild. And then very hard to rebuild. And the second thing is the confidence. And I would just say that, you know, first of all, Trump is a perfect example of all this kind of flag-waving ballyhoo about the strength of our military, the greatest military ever. He has said that phrase almost as many times as he said his own name. And we've all sort of bought into it. And I am always, all my life, grateful to the people who defend our freedom. The fact of the matter is that for a long time, our treaties and alliances have done more to keep us safe than our missiles. The fact is the rest of the world and smart people here have been watching asymmetrical warfare, beginning to realize that, you know, if and when a nuclear bomb ever goes off in America, it won't arrive on a missile. The Bush-Cheney crowd used to say, we fight them over there so that we don't have to fight them here. It was the opposite. The only reason we had to fight them here was that we were constantly fighting them over there. And this whole tradition, beginning when America did need a cop, you know, the world needed a cop, and America needed to fill the role because no one else could. It devolved into just foreign military interventionism. It hasn't worked really since World War II. And now there's a chance to create something different, to envision a world in which we have strong international institutions that can seek the renunciation of violence and the resolution of conflict. That's the human conflict. That's a human project we were still undertaking when Trump got here.
1: So it seems to me that, you know, when this day comes, you know, it probably doesn't make sense.
0: It's far off.
1: It's far off, yes. Yeah.
0: But it's the goal.
1: Yeah, it's the goal. But it probably doesn't make sense, you know, as smart as you are, as smart as Robert Reich is, as smart as Gene Sperling is, I don't know, calling up people. It seems like the people.
0: I don't know about Bob and Gene, but go ahead. Yeah.
1: The people who need to be called maybe are a different type of person, you know, a person who has thought really, really differently about some of these questions. And for example, your friend David Bollier, who has written a really interesting book called Think Like a Commoner, where, because one of the things that I've been thinking this whole time is I watched the dismantling of things or attempts to dismantle things like Medicaid, which are these gigantic federal programs, is maybe ultimately the goal should not be to get Medicaid back into the shape that it was in, but to start thinking about things like that a little bit differently and thinking about them a little bit smaller, too. I mean, you know, I'm a kind of E.F. Schumacher guy in certain ways, but tell me how you think about all that.
0: Well, I believe that democracy and community are both very much questions of scale.
1: Mm-hmm.
0: And so I've been a Schumacher, you know, deadheads for Schumacher, devotee since I first read the book, I don't know, 40 years ago. And there are people like David doing, you know, the common or the idea, just like the Boston Common, they brought their cows to graze on it. The internet spectrum, we own all of these things. This is our common property, and we've given it away on the cheap to privateers who haven't always used it to our advantage. In fact, seldom have. My friend Chris Mackin does employee ownership since we left Georgetown all those years ago. 11 million people in America right now work for employee-owned businesses.
1: And, this is what used to be called ESOP. I don't think I know what that is.
0: Yeah, when you
1: said the
0: instrument,
1: not the
0: instrument, yeah, that's right, not the lion. Yeah. The instrument used to set it up. Employee stock ownership plan.
1: And the goal of that is obviously a lot of these big corporations headed by magnates or would-be magnates are not necessarily trustworthy stewards.
0: And absolutely. And we find that those smaller businesses, when I was running for governor, I said, you know, get rid of these programs or you're bribing big corporations to stay here or come here. Try to figure out why we have such a high mortality rate for small businesses. Make this the place where small businesses thrive. And I think the whole country has to look at that, and not just because it's better for democracy and scale. All kinds of studies show people in employee-owned businesses, the businesses don't cut and run. They don't take opportunities in Asia. They stay where they are. The employees tend to do more in their communities. They tend to live longer. It's a better way to live. My friend Robert Hockett, who's a law professor at Cornell, was a principal author of the Green New Deal. And he's written a book called Republic of Producers, which is fabulous. And again, as with David and as with Chris, I think of George W. Bush when he said he wanted to create an ownership society. Well, that's what Robert's actually the most brilliant writer on this I found. David and Chris write along with him. And the difference between them and George W. Bush is when they talk about an ownership society, they mean it. He hadn't really even, he just knew that he liked the phrase. And our looking, that's one of the ways in which this new paradigm ought to look, we ought to be looking at. When you talk about ESOPs, it's very hard to finance employee-owned businesses now. And there's legislation in Congress to help make that a little bit easier. There are lots of little practical ways we can do that.
1: So one of the other things that, that I think about a lot, and I thought about it pretty much in starting in January of 2025, is maybe it's not realistic. Maybe it won't ever be realistic. Maybe it hasn't been realistic to try to get all 50 states to do the same thing. And if we want to have a public option, this has been a big thing of yours. If we want to have a public option for health insurance, you for decades have championed the idea of here in Connecticut letting people buy into or get into the state employee insurance system, simply enlarge the base of insured people there. And then we don't have to convince people from Wyoming to vote for ideas about health insurance that are inimical to them, since their plan is simply if they get sick, somebody shoots them and, you know.
0: Yeah.
1: Yeah.
0: Which works on its own
1: just
0: terms.
1: Just never really flew in Connecticut yeah. as a concept.
0: But. I'm very proud of that. I mention it wherever I can because it's self-flattering. But I introduced the first public option in the country, and I was.
1: I think having it as the greeting on your messaging thing
0: yeah,
1: on your phone.
0: Yeah, you can put it on my grave, on my grave marker. And the idea was open up the state employee health care plan. I would put all the public employees and retirees in one big pool, and then let all the self-employed and the nonprofits join at will. It would be cheaper. Our numbers said that they that small businesses, which is where the worst price gouging, they pay more for the same reason groceries cost more in the inner city, because they don't have the clout, the leverage to get a better deal. And so you lend them your market clout. You lend them the elegance of your administration, the size of your pool. And you could get us 90% of the way to universal health care overnight. And it's voluntary. You know, as they say in 12-step meetings, your misery cheerfully refunded if you don't like what you're getting. People join, I'll bet they stay. It's one of the big moves we could make quickly and change things. We have to bring down the cost of health care. The problem here is not a dearth of ideas that have been well-studied and well-seasoned. These questions aren't difficult because they are intrinsically complicated. They are difficult because they are politically difficult.
1: Yeah, and so before we run out of time here, I want to come back to something that we were sort of saying at the beginning of this conversation. You know, and that, not to get all Robert Putnam about this, but I think the other thing that's happened is that as we become more polarized, we have chosen either to flame one another on social media or not talk to one another. And that whole business of not talking to one another, it seems like that's a thing that we're going to have to address somehow. We talked about trust at the beginning of the conversation, but maybe we didn't talk about that kind of trust. Just to have the ease of being able to have a conversation with someone who doesn't necessarily agree with you.
0: And I like to think that that's not as hard as we make it out to be. I often tell people we don't hate each other nearly as much in real life as we do online, as we do on cable television and in social media. And I find as I go about that, I mean, I'm always welcome to people like I'm running for mayor of their hometown. It's not in everybody's skill set, but I find most people are open-minded and good-hearted. And in my lifetime, one of the few advantages being old, I remember when the Democratic side of this, the left center, what looks to me in the polls to be about 60 to 68% of the country, I remember we were really divided. I remember we were divided over civil rights and all the white people left the Democratic Party in the South. I remember we were divided over the Vietnam War and families didn't talk to each other. Now we got to figure out the difference between Medicare and a public option. The handful of things we have to do, we can do. And the ability to go out there and get a conversation going. The whole world's a lot more like Rotary than it is like Fox. And you know, it's a lot closer to that. I tell people, just forget the images the corporate media broadcast to you every day. Just think of the people you've met firsthand in your own life. If you want to be optimistic about what we can do, just think of who you actually know and believe in them.
1: All right, we're going to have to wrap this up here, but just to set us up for the final segment, how do you feel about Pluto becoming a planet? Would you support...
0: I, over my dead body.
1: Really? You don't? The guest is listening. He's not going to like that.
0: First of all, how you got Pluto on the show is really
1: show about undoing things.
0: Won't it take a long time to get the answer to your first question?
1: Oh, getting Pluto on the show. Yeah, no, Pluto is not going to be on the show.
0: Yeah.
1: Working with Pluto's people, they're not the most friendly people.
0: As I said, we're painting on a whole new canvas now. You want Pluto?
1: Yeah.
0: Sure.
1: Okay. Yeah. I like how open-armed you were about that.
0: Yeah.
1: All right. So Bill Curry, thank you so much. We are going to take a little break here. We're going to talk about other things that need to be undone or maybe can be undone if we handle them right.

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1: President Trump gave a big speech about election fraud on Thursday. 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Not even CNN or MS Now. Fox News did, so that's where I watched it. Sean Hannity, you've changed. Anyway, what he said, and perhaps more importantly, why he said it on the next Today Explained.
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0: Well, that's right. Things ain't what they used to be. But sometimes things can be reverted to their old state. It's a dangerous assumption to make because I suppose sometimes things can't. But we're going to talk about a river. We're going to talk about a stream in New Hampshire. It's a kind of an object lesson in whether you can undo environmental harm. And here to do that with us is John McGee, the program supervisor for New Hampshire's Fish and Game Department, former fish habitat biologist of 19 years. John McGee, welcome to our show. And we're going to start talking about the Nash Stream Project. Hi, John.
1: Hello.
0: So let me just sort of set the stage a little bit and then you can kind of flesh it out. So, you know, if you picture a stream in the woods where the trout are, you're probably picturing a stream that winds a little bit and it's got trees overhanging it. And there are parts of it that are deep and parts of it that are shallow and leaves fall in it. And now, if you're trying to picture a stream that the logging industry would like to have to move logs, you're picturing something probably that looks like a flume. It's pretty straight. It's pretty deep. It's going as fast as it can in one direction. So, John, was the first problem for the Nash Stream, right? It stopped being a winding forest trout stream and became something resembling a flume. Is that fair?
1: I think that's a fair characterization, although it probably wasn't straightened as much as some rivers and streams were 100 or more years ago. It's relatively steep, and the sides of the watershed around it are relatively steep, but there's only so much they can do. But they did probably remove lots of natural wood logs that were in the stream and dynamite boulders.
0: Yes, and then in 1969, another thing happened, which is that a 40-foot-tall dam left over from the log-driving days suddenly gave out, and almost instantly a 236-acre pond raced down the 9-mile run of the Nash Stream to the upper Ammonoosuc, if I'm saying that right. So say a little bit about what did that do? I mean, obviously, it doesn't sound like a very good thing.
1: No. So a lot of times people use these kinds of terms. They'll say it's akin to a, in this case, 1,000-year storm event or flow event. So there was a lot of inches of rain on top of about 3 feet of snow in the woods in early May. And when the dam broke, it happened pretty quickly and catastrophically. And so when people talk about a wall of water coming down a valley, that's what people said it looked like. So the water came up very, very quickly. Like in a matter of minutes, it may have come up 20 feet or so.
0: So you're talking about the proverbial wall of water.
1: Yeah.
0: So after all that happened, what did the river look like? And what did the banks of the river look like before your team started its project?
1: Well, fortunately, in I think it was 1970, the federal government was taking photos of the landscape from fixed-wing airplanes. And so we have the 1970 aerial taken from the air, aerial photographs, and they show it very well what it was. It was a valley that was about 400 to 500 feet wide with not a stick and not a living tree in it in a lot of places. And it did help, I guess help's the wrong word, but it did make it more straight than it was previously.
0: So the goal would be, I think, particularly if you care about trout, and this is a stream that can have trout in it, but the trout aren't going to like it for the reasons I said at the top, right? They want a different kind of environment, an environment that kind of renews itself, that like stuff is coming in it from trees and sediments moving around a little bit, and there are bends in the river. How do you make that happen when the river doesn't have any of that and the banks are so bare?
1: Well, the key to this type of river restoration is to restore the natural riverine processes. You can also help that along by, for example, putting back some of the boulders that we think were naturally in the river that had been moved or removed either through many years of human dynamiting boulders or this big flood that happened, and also putting wood back into the stream, whole trees, which is a barely, you know, a vital part of brook trout and many other fish species, but brook trout habitat, because that helps diversify the sediment sizes, boulders to sand. It helps diversify the pattern of flow in the river, just those simple patterns even. And so that helps diversify the physical habitat. And brook trout in particular, they really like cold water that's deep. And if you get rid of the shade on a stream like what happened here, or a river, and you also make it shallower, then it's just going to be warmer and less friendly to the brook trout.
0: So the New Hampshire Forestry and teams from Student Conservation Association, when I try to picture what you guys did, what these teams did, it's kind of like you became human beavers. You were just kind of getting trees to, you know, I mean, sometimes I guess, as you suggested, ripping them out and dragging them towards the river so that they could be there. But say a little bit more about, I mean, this sounds like a really hard thing to do, because you want the root wad, I think, of the tree to be in the river at times anyway. That sounds like a fairly difficult project.
1: Well, we use excavators, so they do all the physical hard work. And then our excavator operator is an expert. And so it wasn't me running the excavator, otherwise it would have been done a lot more poorly. So we had a really excellent excavator operator, big machine, and we would remove, just like you said, trees from the forest, but nowhere near wetlands, nowhere near streams, and nowhere near Nass Stream itself, not even in the floodplain. We would carefully pull those up in places and move them with the excavator the stream. And we did two kinds of general activities to restore the wood in the stream. One was to essentially build, as you said, like human beavers, build really big log jams. These were not across the whole channel. They're not dams. They were on the sides of channel where wood naturally accumulated on its own, had the flood not and human activity not moved those things out. And then the other thing we did, we called mobile wood additions. We were adding wood that was intended to be mobilized during natural spring freshets or high flows to move downstream and get stuck on places that we could not access with the excavator.
0: So if we were to go and behold the Nass Stream today, what would we see?
1: I think you'd see a beautiful river that most people, when I've shown them, are not aware that the big log jams and other things we've done were done by people. And that really feels good because, you know, there's new trees and things growing on top of these log jams on the side of the river. And so this time of year in the summer, you can't even tell that there's a cut log anywhere on it. So that's really nice. And just they weather over time, too. So it looks very natural. But you'd see a stream with deeper pools. If you fished it, you would catch trout that are bigger than they used to be. You might get lucky and see a moose in the middle of the river or something like that, which we've seen, and deer a whole bunch of times. And it would just look like a wild, very natural river.
0: Yeah, I think it's important to say that for things like this to happen, people have to want it to happen. And people who are just generally on principle or by profession concerned about forestry and forests are going to feel that way. But I would guess it, the whole trout stream aspect of this is important. That groups that are especially interested in having trout there to be fished would support a project like this.
1: Yeah, actually, and that was one of the things that made it easier for funders to provide funding for it is that, you know, brook trout are our state fish, just like a lot of states in the East is the state's fish. People like to fish for them. So there's a lot of interest in that. We had a lot of volunteers over the years from Trout Unlimited, which we are very grateful for.
0: Trout Unlimited, we should say, is a nonprofit, right? That really helped you guys out.
1: Yes, thank you. And actually, Jim McCartney, who was working for Trout Unlimited, who co-led the project with and was, I like to say, the brains of a lot of the project, he worked at Trout Unlimited at the time, too, as paid staff. And so we were able to generate... We probably got about $1.5 million starting, you know, 15 or more years ago to do the project.
0: This might be close to our last question. How transferable is this to other situations? I mean, we wouldn't want to assume that things can always be fixed because that makes people more comfortable about breaking them. But how this process of restoring a stream or river to its old state, how easy is that or possible is it to do in other places?
1: Well, in terms of transferability, we learned a lot of what we needed to do from our colleagues and folks in the Pacific Northwest, where a lot of this stuff was first pioneered But on top of that, especially with the Mobile Wood Edition and some other research that we did in the streams, the tributaries to the Nass Stream on habitat and wild brook trout, we published a paper on how to do the Mobile Wood Editions and also like how well it worked. And we were very honest with it. It worked very well, but in some places it didn't work as well as we had hoped. Still all good work though. So we hope that other people will use lessons that we learned and things that we learned and gave to other people to use it elsewhere.
0: All right, this is fascinating. And thank you for your time too, John McGee, Program Supervisor for the New Hampshire Fish and Game Department and former fish habitat biologist of 19 years. Yes, maybe we were able to undo some harm that was done in this place and maybe in others. We'll talk more about undoing after this.

0: I'm Peter O'Dowd. Hollywood didn't have a show about nerds hooked on video games, so actor Felicia Day made it herself. The Guild went viral, Day became a star, and nearly 20 years later, she's defying Hollywood again.
1: I'm a woman in her 40s who loves video games, and there is not even a peep of a person like me on a TV show.
0: The Return of the Guild, next time, here and now.
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8: Okay, 3, 2, 1. The first thing I have to say is this is the beginning of a new era in public radio. This is Amanda Adams's first show that she has produced for us. I'll be aging out of this process fairly soon, but I'm very excited that the Amanda Adams era has begun. And thanks very much to her, to our technical producer, that would be Dylan Reyes, the maestro, and Lily Tyson Quality Entertainment Productions is, of course, overseeing all of this. So joining us now is Alan Stern, best known as the principal investigator of the New Horizons mission to explore Pluto and the Kuiper Belt. But his career in exploration spans the solar system. However, we are going to concentrate quite a bit on both of those aforementioned places. And so, first of all, Alan Stern, welcome to our conversation.
9: Hey, thanks a lot. Great to be here.
8: So take us back to 2006. Explain what was decided then and why it was decided that way.
9: Yeah. Well, first of all, I'll just take a little exception to the word decided.
8: Okay.
9: because it's been so controversial.
8: Yes.
9: In the public, but even more importantly, in my book, among planetary scientists, the expert practitioners of the field. In 2006, at a convention of astronomers, not planetary scientists, a vote was taken, something that's very unusual in science. I don't know any other case where people vote on science. And in a hastily arranged meeting, they had a concern among astronomers. This is the least scientific thing I think I've ever heard, is that we should manage the number of planets to be small because the astronomers were afraid that school children would have a tough time memorizing the names of planets if there were lots of them.
8: So can I just jump in here and say, was the concern that in particular in the Kuiper Belt there might be, it was becoming even clear that there were other decent-sized bodies out there that might have to be discussed that way? I mean,
9: you're spot on. Okay. We were discovering more and more planets in the Kuiper Belt. And the astronomers at this meeting, just those who were there, that tiny fraction of all the people in the world that even call themselves astronomers, took a little vote and said, we're just going to keep the number of planets at 8. 8's a good number. Now you can memorize that number, and all the little planets like Pluto don't count anymore. We're going to call them something else. This is a little bit like a convention of chemists saying, well, there's too many elements in the periodic table. We're only going to go up to number 8. The rest aren't really elements because they're too hard to remember. Or for that matter, a geography convention, you know, and geographers saying, well, what is this 50 states thing? You know, nobody can remember 50 states. We're just going to have 8.
8: So you're saying, by the way, it sounds like I might have been saying Kuiper Belt wrong my whole life, but it's not Kuiper Belt.
9: It's all good.
8: It's all good.
9: It's all good.
8: Yeah. So But so you are you saying that they then kind of reverse engineered the qualifications? I mean, the thing that
9: yes, 100%.
8: The thing that got Pluto, so. The thing that got Pluto they, out of the game was this idea of so. Of clearing yes. the neighborhood. That you have to clear the neighborhood of other bodies, right?
9: Yeah, they found a ridiculous and flawed concept that could manage the number of planets to be very small.
8: Yeah.
9: And it was exactly what you said. It's just reverse engineering. And, you know, science isn't about engineering. Science is about looking at the data and seeing what nature tells us and then drawing conclusions from that, not trying to fit the data to some model of convenience.
8: I do want to say, Alan, if you have opinions about this, feel free to share them. You don't have to hold back.
9: You don't think I'm being clear enough?
8: I'm kidding. Well, but explain what they meant by the term clearing the neighborhood. This is the thing that Pluto supposedly doesn't do that in this reverse engineering process they suddenly decided that planets need. But what does that mean, clearing the neighborhood?
9: Sure, and I'll get there in a few seconds. But first, let me just say that I think we all know what planets are. Anybody that watches Star Trek knows at the beginning of an episode when you're on the bridge and the viewfinder comes on and you see where that episode is, are they orbiting a planet or a star or another spaceship? You can tell the difference between those things and, say, asteroids or comets, what have you. You don't need any mathematical calculations or anything else to tell if the object's a planet. And so what the astronomers did at that meeting, and no one has ever done it since or before, just that one meeting, is they said, well, we need to make sure there are not very many planets, so we're going to also require that they clear their orbital zone, that they're big enough and massive enough that they can muscle out anything else in their zone. And they said, well, that'll do it. Then we'll only have the planets Mercury through Neptune. That'll work. Problem is they dismissed their meeting, and within a week, hundreds of planetary scientists signed a public letter that said, well, this is ridiculous. The Earth orbits with lots of asteroids. It hasn't cleared its zone. Jupiter orbits with quite literally tens of thousands of asteroids. It hasn't cleared its zone. Pluto crosses the orbit of Neptune, which means that Neptune hasn't cleared its zone, and went right down the list and showed that none of the planets in our solar system have a completely clear zone. So the definition was not only engineered, as you said, that was a great term for it, but it was also completely flawed.
8: So we should mention, because it doesn't get mentioned that much. So what they did is they invented, I think, a new term, dwarf planet, and said, Pluto, you're a dwarf planet. Didn't they also upgrade Ceres? Didn't they upgrade something else that wasn't anything to become a dwarf planet?
9: Let me recount the actual history.
8: Yeah.
9: In 1991, in a scientific paper in the Professional Planetary Science Journal called Icarus, I coined the term dwarf planets myself. In a paper that made a prediction, which today is pretty well accepted as a mathematical set of mathematical arguments that showed, based on forensic evidence around the solar system, that in the early days, our solar system probably made around 1,000 planets, and that we have not discovered most of them. And most of them should be small. And so I dubbed the term for the small ones dwarf planets, not to exclude them from planets, but just like we have giant planets that are, you know, big things like Jupiter. I coined the term dwarf planet really to be analogous to the term dwarf star, which is the type of star that the sun is, our star. And you know, what they did in 2006 is said, we are no longer going to consider dwarf planets because they don't clear their zone.
8: Hmm. So, but we did, but Ceres did, that's C-E-R-E-S for those of you confused by that. That got upgraded to dwarf planet, right?
9: Yeah, you're right. Yeah. So here's, in planetary science, Ceres, which is a big 1,000-kilometer diameter planet-sized body that looks for all the world like one of the planets in our solar system, because it is, we've sent spacecraft there, is regarded as a planet. But in that 2006 astronomers meeting, they they dubbed Ceres to be a dwarf planet and therefore not a planet, as if dwarf people aren't people, or dwarf stars aren't stars, or dwarf galaxies aren't galaxies, when in fact, of course, dwarf people are people. We know that dwarf stars are stars and dwarf galaxies are considered galaxies.
8: Can I just ask? I mean, the obvious question.
9: Anything you like.
8: Everything that you said before. Do you have any idea what the motivation for all this was? I mean, the way that you recounted, it just seems like this very arbitrary, sudden, an unnecessary decision made by a small minority of scientists. What could their motivation have possibly been?
9: Right. Well, someone should really do some digging and find out. I know that there were people who were at that meeting, astronomers taught astronomy, that really were concerned that if you have too many planets, it's hard on school children. I find this to be a specious argument because, you know, for example, when I was a kid in school, we were all taught that there are countless rivers on the earth, but you don't need to know the names of them. You can look them up on maps. Just know the names of the seven most important rivers like the Ganges and the Nile and the Mississippi. And we all know that there are countless mountains and we don't have to memorize their names. There are countless stars and astronomy and asteroids and galaxies. And it's just that there was this quaint time before we knew better that there were a small number of planets and you could know all their names. But today, there are lots of planets. Basically, we now know that every star has one or more planets, and there are trillions of stars. But there's no need to memorize them any more than you have to memorize the names of, you know, all the people in a phone book. You just can go look it up.
8: I'm amazed that they didn't say, okay, from now on, there's only going to be 17 letters in the alphabet and the numbers will only go up to 44 and you don't have to know any numbers above that. I mean, the whole thing is
9: silly,
8: it's crazy. So can it be undone? How would it get changed back? I mean, it doesn't even really seem like the body that you described had the power to do what it did in the first place. So who's got the power to undo it?
9: You know, I'm struggling for words because this is such a difficult situation. We don't vote on things in science. No one ever voted on the theory of relativity. No one ever voted on quantum mechanics or continental drift or theory of evolution. It's not how science works. So these guys take a vote. It gets a lot of press. It makes big headlines back in 2006. And then people just repeat it over and over. But the fact is that among professional planetary scientists, no one uses this definition. It's kind of a shame, but the scientific press, the literate press, people like yourself included, really should just change the terminology and move away from that because it's irrelevant. It's not used by scientists. And we're not going to take another vote because we don't vote in science. It was a bogus thing to do.
8: Good point. How many people think Copernicus is right? Show of hands. That's not how we've sort of done
9: this. But suppose they all voted Copernicus is wrong. Would it make a difference? No, Copernicus is right regardless because what Copernicus figured out fits the data. And in fact, we know that there are countless numbers of planets, most of them small. And that's the data forever. You can't change that.
8: So, you know, in an odd way, Alan, and I think this might be harder for you to conceive of just because you're so close to the topic, but I actually think you could make an argument that Pluto's charisma, or riz, as the young people say, increased as a result of all this. I mean, people do like underdogs. People do like, Pluto never got as much press as it got when it was declassified. And I wonder if maybe that was sort of kind of, quote, good for Pluto, unquote.
9: Well, I think it was bad for science because voting makes science seem arbitrary, and particularly in a world where science does matter, whether you're interested in climate change or genetics or artificial intelligence, things like that, people shouldn't be given the impression that scientists vote on things as a matter of whim, as opposed to simply look at the data and come to a conclusion. So it might have been good for Pluto in terms of name recognition, But it's been bad for science.
8: I bought a timeshare there as a result of the whole thing.
9: You know,
8: it may not have been the best decision I ever made.
9: I know, I'm all for underdogs, and Lord knows they need defending sometimes. But in this case, I think that that bad karma that came out of that thing in 2006 needs to be relegated to the dustbin of history in some obscure trivia question about the earliest years of our new century.
8: Well, Alan Stern, you're very persuasive. And as far as I'm concerned, as of this day and going forward on the Colin McEnroe Show, Pluto is a planet. We're not going to put
9: Right on. You've now joined the ranks of almost every single professional planetary scientist.
8: Yeah, maybe Maki Maki, too. I might upgrade them.
9: Of course, Maki Maki is a planet.
8: Maki,
9: and
8: yeah.
9: So is Eris. Yes. And so is Haumea.
8: Yeah.
9: And so is Ceres. And so is Charon. And so is Triton and all of them. And there are a lot of them.
8: Well,
9: Pluto. Solar system is good at making planets.
8: We got to start somewhere, so we're going to start with Pluto. Alan Stern, it's been a joy to have you on, and I love your frankness about this. Alan Stern is best known as the principal investigator of the New Horizons mission to explore Pluto and the either Kuiper or Kuiper belt, and his career in exploration spans the entire solar system. Alan, thank you for your very valuable time today.
9: Thank you. It was really fun.
8: And to the rest of you, thanks for listening. Go undo something that's wrong. That's your mission for the rest of the afternoon.

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6: I'm Indira Lakshmanan. It's Here and Now. Coming up, the World Cup ends and the Spaniards reign supreme. We reflect on a tense final game, an exhilarating tournament, and ask, could this be the beginning of a new era for soccer in the U.S.?
5: Also, the U.S. releases the names of two service members killed in Jordan by Iranian fire. Another American has now died in Iraq, and we'll have the latest on the escalating conflict in the Mideast.
6: And Hollywood didn't have a show about nerds hooked on video games, so actor Felicia Day made one herself.
7: I'm a woman in her 40s who loves video games, and there is not even a peep of a person like me on a TV show.
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5: The news is first.
8: Live from NPR News, I'm Lakshmi Singh. President Trump is expected to attend the dignified transfer of two service members killed in the war with Iran. NPR's Hadil Al-Shalchi has more.
9: The U.S. military said another U.S. service member was killed in action in northern Iraq on Saturday. The member was killed during a controlled detonation of unexploded ordnance from a downed Iranian drone. Another member was wounded in that incident. It also said that it found unidentified remains at the same location in Jordan, where two service members were killed in action and another went missing. It was unclear whether this person was a U.S. service member or not. This brings the total number of U.S. service members killed in this war to 17. More than 400 have been injured. Iranian officials said over 3,000 people have been killed in this war, with at least 50 in these latest rounds of strikes. Hadil Al-Shalchi, NPR News, Istanbul.
8: A federal judge is temporarily blocking Paramount's attempt to acquire Warner Brothers Discovery. Today, the court imposed a 14-day pause as a coalition of state attorneys general sue to derail the deal they have called anti-competitive. Paramount says delaying the transaction will harm entertainment workers. For each calendar day, the merger is delayed after September 30th. Paramount CEO David Ellison would be on the hook for a 25-cent per share ticking fee that amounts to about $7 million a day. The United Kingdom has a new prime minister. Andy Burnham took office today, replacing Keir Starmer, who was ousted by his own centre-left Labour Party. NPR's Lauren Frayer has this from London.
10: In his first speech as Prime Minister, Andy Burnham acknowledged that he is the seventh occupant of 10 Downing Street in a decade and said he wants to restore confidence in this country.
11: Britain needs to show the world that we can regain our stability once again.
10: He pledged to, quote, reindustrialize Britain, build more public housing, end what he called rough sleeping, homelessness, and announced plans Tuesday to address rising costs of living. His predecessor Starmer said he's giving Burnham his full support as he reverts to what they call a backbencher in Parliament. Lauren Frayer, NPR News, London.
8: A Mississippi teenager whose body was found after a July 4th boat trip is being remembered today at a memorial service. Nolan Wells' family and civil rights leaders are calling for justice as they search for answers about how he died. Here's NPR's Kristen Wright.
12: Wells' death has drawn national attention and demands for a fair investigation. The case has renewed longstanding questions about race and policing in the Deep South. The black teenager went on a boating trip to an island with a group of high school friends that are white, but didn't return with them. His body was found 2 days later off the coast. The family has arranged an independent autopsy.
8: It's NPR.
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14: Good afternoon. I'm Matt Dwyer with these headlines. U.S. Senator Richard Blumenthal from Connecticut says his heart is with the families of three American service members who died in recent days in fighting with Iran.
15: As a member of the Armed Services Committee, I'm going to be asking for facts surrounding these deaths, how they occurred, and where and when.
14: One American service member was killed in northern Iraq while ordnance from a downed Iranian drone was being blown up. Iranian drones and missiles killed two other U.S. service members in Jordan. After Donald Trump took office as president early last year, the number of refugees arriving in Connecticut from other countries dropped to almost zero. The Connecticut Mirror reports that this year, the number of refugees arriving in the state has increased slightly to between 5 and 10 in most months. Instead of being from countries around the world, the new refugees are now almost all from South Africa. The Trump administration is allowing white South Africans to come to the U.S. as refugees. During the Biden administration, the state typically saw between 50 and 100 refugee arrivals per month. This is Connecticut Public Radio. I'm Matt Dwyer.
16: I'm meteorologist Garrett Arshianis. It's a very comfortable day for July. Temperatures are running close to seasonable levels, which means highs will be in the upper 70s and low 80s. The humidity is nice and low for this time of year. We'll drop to around 60 tonight. Tomorrow looks much more humid with a chance for showers and storms and highs around 80. With the Connecticut Public Radio Weather Report, I'm meteorologist Garrett Arshianis.
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19: I'm Indira Lakshmanan in Boston. It's Here and Now. The Pentagon has released the names of two U.S. service members killed in an Iranian attack on a military base in Jordan on Friday. They are 25-year-old First Lieutenant Tyler James Fian of Hawaii and 19-year-old Private Isabella Gonzalez of Texas. A third American soldier not yet identified died in northern Iraq on Saturday.
18: The U.S. and Iran have exchanged airstrikes now for 9 days in a row, even as mediators are trying to diffuse tensions. Joining us now is Here and Now security analyst Jim Walsh, senior researcher at the MIT Security Studies Program. Hey, Jim.
20: Good to hear the sound of your voice, Scott.
18: These attacks seem to be expanding across the region. Iranian-backed fighters in Yemen, the Houthis, say they're blockading Saudi ships trying to pass through waterways. Iran's counterattacks are hitting Jordan, Kuwait, Bahrain. Geographically, where's all this going?
20: Well, geographically, it is spreading because it also includes U.S. attacks on cities in Iran it has not previously attacked. And then Iran responds mostly in kind, either hitting U.S. bases in other countries in the region, but also in the selection of targets. Your point to how the war has expanded geographically, It has also expanded or escalated in the type of targets that are being hit. So before, only military targets. Now the U.S. has hit bridges, energy facilities, water facilities, and other civilian infrastructure.

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14: Live from NPR News, I'm Lakshmi Singh. A federal judge in California has temporarily halted the proposed merger of Paramount Skydance and Warner Brothers Discovery. NPR's Mandalit Del Barco reports this pauses what would be the largest deal in Hollywood history.
15: The judge ruled in favor of the temporary halt while considering an antitrust lawsuit filed by attorneys general from 12 states, including California and New York. They're trying to block the $111 billion merger, which they argue is unlawful. Last week, California AG Rob Bonta's office argued in court that the deal would unfairly give too much power to the combined company Paramount and Warner Brothers, resulting in fewer movies and TV shows made, job losses at the studios, and higher prices for consumers. All of these are claims that David Ellison's company, Paramount Skydance, denies. It's asking that any litigation be settled by the end of September, when the company would have to begin paying fees of $7 million a day for any delay. Mandalit Del Barco, NPR News.
14: Maine Democrats are entering the final stretch to nominate a new candidate to challenge Republican Senator Susan Collins this November. A frontrunner has emerged to replace Graham Platner, who dropped out of the race this month after being accused of rape, which he denies. Here's Maine Public's Steve Missler.
16: Former Maine Senate President Troy Jackson held a commanding lead of delegates after the weekend's party caucuses. While those delegates aren't bound to Jackson, most have already said they'll back him at this coming Saturday's nomination convention. Should he secure the nomination, Jackson will push a progressive platform championed by his longtime ally, Vermont Senator Bernie Sanders. The 58-year-old logger has been involved in Maine politics for more than 20 years and has become a strong ally of labor unions and activists, many of whom were elected as convention delegates over the weekend. For NPR News, I'm Steve Missler in Sanford, Maine.
14: A new immigration rule may make it harder for international students to finish their studies in the U.S. Historically, they could remain as long as they were making progress in their academic program. But starting in mid-September, they will have up to 4 years to finish or apply for a formal extension and pay a fee. Here's NPR's Alyssa Nadworny.
10: The Department of Homeland Security says the change will strengthen national security through regular vetting and cut down on what it calls, quote, forever students. Universities worry this could impact programs like PhDs, which often take far longer than 4 years. There's also new restrictions on switching programs and changing majors. One of the selling points in the U.S. system is you come to college to explore, to find yourself. You can double major, you can switch majors. That's what makes it so attractive and unique. Critics of the new policy say this is an example of how the goals of immigration are butting up against the goals of American higher ed. Alyssa Nadworny, NPR News.
14: This is NPR.
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17: Good afternoon. I'm Matt Dwyer with these headlines. U.S. Senator from Connecticut Richard Blumenthal says last year the federal government made reporting of cyclospora optional. Blumenthal is asking for information from the Centers for Disease Control and Prevention about whether that slowed the response to a current nationwide outbreak of the parasites that cause painful, prolonged diarrhea.
18: I believe that that fact contributed to the spread, but also staffing cuts, major reductions in force at CDC created a weakness in that agency in not only surveilling, but taking action.
17: So far this year, the State Department of Public Health says 56 cases of cyclospora have been reported in Connecticut. That's more than twice as many as the same time last year. The University of New Haven has received a $10 million gift from an alumnus to help set up a new campus in Riyadh, Saudi Arabia. The money comes from Douglas Schumann. He graduated from the school in 1969. The Saudi campus is expected to open in the fall. This is Connecticut Public Radio. I'm Matt Dwyer.
19: I'm meteorologist Garrett Arshianis. After the smoke and rain on Saturday, things cleared out nicely yesterday, and we're keeping up that theme today. Look for highs in the upper 70s to low 80s with low humidity. Tonight looks partly cloudy with lows around 60. Tomorrow looks muggy. There will be the chance for showers and storms, and high temperatures will be in the 70s to around 80 degrees. With the Connecticut Public Radio Weather Report, I'm meteorologist Garrett Arshianis.
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23: I'm Indira Lakshmanan in Boston. It's Here and Now. Should ICE officers wear body cameras? That is the question the man overseeing immigration enforcement is being asked following public outcry over the latest two fatal shootings by ICE officers this month, one in Houston, the other in Maine. Here's President Trump's border czar, Tom Homan, on Fox News yesterday.
24: I want officers to wear body cameras because I want the American people to see what the officers saw when they took that action.
23: Joining me now is John Sandwig, a former acting ICE director who served under then-President Barack Obama. John, welcome back.
25: Yeah, thanks, Adara.
23: All right, so Tom Homan referred to the body cameras. We understand that, you know, the officers were supposed to be wearing those. The agency got millions of dollars from Congress for body cameras. Why are they still not wearing them?
25: You know, Adair, it's hard to say. I mean, obviously, the administration is kind of pointing the finger at the government shutdown here. But the reality is, as you know, the agency's really never been more flush with cash. Not only were they appropriated money directly for the body cameras, but also these tens of billions of dollars just generally for immigration enforcement that were likely accessible as well for body cameras. So I think it's hard to look at this and think of it anything other than it just wasn't a priority. You know, historically, as these body cameras have been deployed, law enforcement agencies have found that the officers support it. I don't think the administration is necessarily opposed to the deployment of them. It just, again, it clearly wasn't much of a priority for them, though.
23: All right. An analysis by the Associated Press finds that at least 9 people have died during immigration enforcement operations since Trump returned to the White House. Democratic senators are now demanding immediate, independent, transparent investigations after the most recent ICE shootings. But Republicans control both houses of Congress. So will we see those investigations?
25: It's hard to understand how we're going to see that, right? There's so much suspicion and distrust, obviously, of DHS, obviously of ICE, but also, you know, of all government institutions right now. Historically, Indira,

0: The source of the Cyclospora outbreak that has sickened thousands of Americans remains unclear. But food safety experts say budget cuts at state and local health departments have not helped.
1: The slowness of the response, the lack of answers, the confusion are all warning signs that our public health programs are under strain.
0: An update on the Cyclospora story ahead on All Things Considered.
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6: The World Cup fever is over. Spain is the champion after a 1-0 win over Argentina. We'll revisit all the action.
7: For Monday, July 20th, this is All Things Considered from NPR News.
6: I'm Juana Summers.
7: And I'm Elsa Chang. Mourners gathered for the funeral of Nolan Wells as many questions linger about his death.
8: And I'm telling you, don't rush to judgment saying it was not racism, because we do not know.
6: And today, Andy Burnham became the 7th British Prime Minister in a decade, succeeding Keir Starmer.
9: We will take power out of here and carry it into every postcode in the land so that they can do more.
7: Those stories and more after this summary of the day's news. Live from NPR News, I'm Lakshmi Singh. The Department of Defense says another service member has been killed in the war with Iran, and it has identified two other casualties of an Iranian attack in Jordan Friday. Here's NPR's Jane Arraf.
10: Central Command says a service member was killed in a controlled detonation of an Iranian drone in the Kurdistan region of Iraq. And the Pentagon announced the names of two military personnel killed in an Iranian missile strike Friday on an airbase in Jordan. It said they were First Lieutenant Tyler James Feehan, 25, of Ava Beach, Hawaii. Private Isabella Gonzalez of Carrollton, Texas, died a day later. She was 19. Both were with Air Defense Artillery Regiments. The U.S. military says 17 service people have now been killed in the war with Iran. Iran says about 3,000 Iranians have been killed, many of them civilians. Jane Arraf, NPR News, Amman.
7: Wildfires burning across Ontario are growing, nearing 2 million acres, prompting mass evacuations from remote areas. Thick smoke from fires in Canada and parts of Minnesota continues to trigger air quality alerts in the Midwest to the northeastern U.S. President Trump says maybe Canada should pay for that. Today, Ontario Premier Doug Ford noted Canada has been there for the U.S.
11: Rather than criticize and threaten Canada, your closest friends, maybe one day you're going to need our help like you did last year, and we deployed the people. I get frustrated just listening to that bunch of rubbish.
7: Annabella Bonata, Managing Director for Climate Science at the University of Waterloo in Ontario, explains the broader climate impact.
12: There are several things that lead to more wildfire, but what climate change is doing is drying out vegetation quicker. It's extending the wildfire season, and it's producing more of those hot, dry, windy days. And some wildfires, for example, in 2023, we had major ones in Quebec. Scientists found that those wildfires were 2 to 4 times more likely due to climate change.
7: President Trump says the new Air Force One will be temporarily taken out of commission after security concerns were raised about its defense systems. Here's NPR's Danielle Kurtzleben.
13: Trump told reporters yesterday that the plane, which his White House received from Qatar, is going to be getting upgrades.
14: You know, it has a lot of capability, but as I understand it, in about a month or so, they're going to send it to have it be maxed out. So they're going to be sending it and they'll have it be maxed out. It'll take about a month.
13: Experts have told NPR that the newer jet probably lacks some defensive capabilities other Air Force One planes have, like missile detection, because of how quickly it was retrofitted. The administration has subpoenaed multiple New York Times journalists over their reporting that the Secret Service urged Trump to take an older Air Force One home from a recent trip to Turkey. Danielle Kurtzleben, NPR News.
7: From Washington, this is NPR.
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0: For Connecticut Public Radio, I'm John Henry Smith. U.S. Senator Richard Blumenthal from Connecticut says last year, the federal government made reporting of cyclospora optional. Blumenthal is asking for information from the Centers for Disease Control and Prevention about whether that slowed the response to a current outbreak of the parasites that cause painful, prolonged diarrhea.
16: I believe that that fact contributed to the spread, but also staffing cuts, major reductions in force at CDC created a weakness in that agency in not only surveilling, but taking action.
0: So far this year, the State Department of Public Health says 56 cases of cyclospora have been reported in Connecticut. That's more than twice as many as at this time last year. You can't wash cyclospora away, but you can kill it through bleach or blanching, that is, or cooking. Health experts also suggest removing the outer two or three layers of leafy green vegetables. Connecticut's unemployment rate continues to rise. The state labor department says the unemployment rate hit 5.2% last month. That's a full percentage point higher than the nation as a whole. The state's unemployment rate has drifted up since the middle of 2024. State labor economists say employers have slowed hiring and it's taking longer for job seekers to find employment. Connecticut added 1,500 jobs in June. I'm John Henry Smith. 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
17: From NPR News, this is All Things Considered. I'm Juana Summers.
18: And I'm Elsa Chang. The summer of World Cup fever has come to a close. Spain is the champion after a 1-0 win over Argentina. It was a remarkable and thrilling tournament. I'm talking about all 104 matches, most of them held here in the U.S. And for many Americans, it was a summer that they will probably remember for a long time. We're joined now by two NPR reporters who covered the World Cup all summer long, NPR's Jasmine Gartz and Becky Sullivan. Hello to both of you.
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20: Hi.
18: Hi. Okay, I know both of you are in New York right now because you were both in the area for the final in New Jersey yesterday.
19: Uh-huh.
18: Becky, how did the final feel? I mean, compared to the rest of this whole tournament, did it feel like a fitting finale to this whole summer's worth of drama and festivities?
19: It was a spectacle for sure. Uh-huh. The number of fireworks alone just shocked me. But I just think it captured the vibe, right? Like, just in New York this weekend, yesterday, before I headed to the game, I went to go pick up bagels for our team, and the line for the bagel place was full of people, like half of them wearing Spain flags draped over their shoulder, the other half wearing Lionel Messi jerseys. I think for me, the biggest takeaway actually is that, you know, there were all these anxieties before the World Cup, Elsa, like concerns about things like visa issues or the unfairness of the Iran team having to relocate to Mexico, the sky-high ticket prices, the hydration breaks, worries about traffic. There's all this stuff. And I got to say, like, all of those things were true. And yet the event is just so special, the experience of being exposed to just all these visitors, other people, all this shared joy across the cultural lines. And then, of course, the game on the field, amazing too. And the joy of the Spanish team as they lifted the trophy yesterday in jubilation was just a really beautiful end.
18: It was so beautiful to watch. Jazz, how do you think, though, we will remember this Argentina team? Because, yes, Lionel Messi is so beloved to so many people, but there were kind of some
20: distasteful moments from members of his team after the final ended yesterday, right?
21: Yeah, I think the way the game ended yesterday was really unfortunate. I mean, it was just, it was bad sportsmanship. Argentina, a player threw punches, there were pushes. Most of Argentina's team turned their back when Spain had their awards ceremony. What I'm holding on to here is that, you know, kind of in the midst of this, Argentina team captain Lionel Messi hugged Spanish superstar Lamine Yamal, who's 20 years younger, long considered to be his sort of successor. And as I left the stadium, I was thinking about this is what really separates extraordinary athletes from people who play a sport very, very well. It's not just the physical and technical aspect. It's also the attitude, the grace under pressure.
20: Yeah.

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1: For Connecticut Public Radio, I'm John Henry Smith. Physicians at Yale New Haven Health's Teaching Kitchen are picking up knives, not for surgery, but to chop some onions. Connecticut Public's Sujata Srinivasan reports from New Haven, where doctors are training in culinary medicine.
2: Hospital resident Dr. Johnny Alsop is making a peanut tofu stir fry.
3: I'm learning to cook. I'm having fun.
2: It's a bit of a learning curve.
3: So I grew up, honestly, on a canned food, boxed food. So not a lot of, like, making meals. So it is kind of new to me.
2: Yale's Teaching Kitchen helps people learn to make healthy, delicious meals on a budget. The idea is that eating well also helps manage medical conditions such as diabetes. There's a reason why Alsop and his colleagues are here too, marinating and sautéing, says Chef Max Goldstein.
4: There is a large body of research that suggests that when providers start doing healthy practices in their day-to-day lives, they are more likely to talk to their patients about these healthy practices as well.
2: Medical residents have referred 500 of their patients to this kitchen over the last few years. In fact, internal medicine resident Dr. Xavier Jones is already making plans. He's shaping bean burgers and a coleslaw to go with it.
5: We're going to put apples in there, which is rare. So we're going to do these into, like, matchsticks.
6: Okay.
5: And then some red onion and a nice vinegar.
6: Do you want, like, juliana?
5: Yes, on the apple and on the onion. Yeah, okay. Juliana.
2: He's getting coaching from chef and registered dietitian Daniel Sanders. Jones is impressed by how affordable the meal is.
6: I'm excited about referring some people from the Fairhaven Community Clinic. They're in this, like, tough decision where they're either buying their meds or having to eat. So I think this is something that we should be doing.
2: About a quarter of all households in New Haven receive support from the Federal Supplemental Nutrition Assistance Program. That's according to the nonprofit Data Haven. Sanders says the menu here is intentional.
7: All the recipes for this class were designed to be in line with the SNAP budget. This recipe only costs $1.21 per serving, and this one makes six burgers.
2: Physician and chef Dr. Nate Wood directs the program. He says the kitchen now runs six free classes a week, and 2,000 people from the community learned to cook nutritious meals last year. Wood is launching classes for Spanish-speaking patients this month. He says it's the second most common language among patients.
8: I expect that that will be highly successful, and we'll do a lot more of those in the future. The third most common language is probably Pashto, so I hope later this year to expand to that.
2: Earlier this year, the American Medical Association launched a nutrition education initiative to give doctors and medical students the tools to help patients live healthier lives by eating well. Sujata Srinivasan, Connecticut Public Radio.
1: Now's your chance to own a piece of Cape Cod history, one of the two iconic original signs from the Christmas tree shops. Habitat for Humanity of Cape Cod is hosting an online auction, and it's going, runs 3 weeks from July 13th. Wendy Cullinan is the group's CEO. She says the store's property manager donated the signs. In case you're thinking about putting one of these signs in a room in your house, be warned, they are 27 feet long, 4 feet tall, with about 300 lights on each.
9: So they're very large. We have no idea who's going to want to purchase these signs, but it could be, you know, fun if you've got, like, a big farm or a barn or a big backyard or maybe a business, a Christmas tree selling business or something. So we're just really not sure.
1: The signs welcomed visitors to the Cape coming over the Sagamore Bridge for more than 50 years before the store closed back in 2023. I'm all John Henry Smith. This is All Things Considered.
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11: When people have a heart rhythm problem, we often do a procedure called an ablation. 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And there's now a newer technology called pulse field that's not temperature-based. So it allows us to use the right energy in the right place.
12: typically used to treat AFib and atrial flutter, having access to this Afferosphere mapping and ablation procedure is great news for patients. 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
11: It's important to have in Connecticut because now patients here in their right in their own backyard have access to this. They don't have to go to New York or Boston to get access to this kind of cutting-edge technology.
12: To learn more, go to ctpublic.org/elevatinghealth.
13: The middle powers. These are nations like India, Canada, and parts of Europe that used to rely on American superpower. Well, the U.S. has frayed those alliances. So Canada's Prime Minister Mark Carney says it's time for a global restructuring.
14: We are in the midst of a rupture, not a transition. The middle powers must act together because if we're not at the table, we're on the menu.
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1: Well, the DOT says there's a tractor-trailer crash in Hartford on I-84 eastbound between exits 44 and 46. In that stretch, the right lane is closed. The time is 4:50.
16: This is All Things Considered from NPR News. I'm Elsa Chang.
17: And I'm Juana Summers. In India this morning, thousands of young people called for a revolution. They clashed with riot police near India's parliament in one of the capital's worst confrontations in recent years. A note, you will hear sounds of tear gas and a panicked crowd. Here's NPR's Omkar Khandekar in New Delhi.
18: 17-year-old Mohammad Nasir is running from a cloud of smoke, tears streaming from his eyes. He says he was marching to parliament with hundreds of others when the police fired tear gas shells. Then he says the police caned their feet and their skulls. As we talk, a fresh tear gas shell assaults our eyes and nose. And Nasir disappears in the crowd. Scenes like these played out across central Delhi on Monday as thousands of protesters marched for the resignation of India's education minister Dharmendra Pradhan. They accuse him of years of mismanagement of entrance exams for universities and government jobs. The questions for these exams were leaked ahead of the tests, which forced millions of students to retake them. This was an escalation of weeks of peaceful demonstrations by the Cockroach Janata Party, a satirical online movement turned real-world political force. It drew widespread support from millions of Indian Gen Zers, like Amit Goyat, a student who aspires to join India's bureaucracy one day. He says the government has stopped listening to the youth and started acting like dictators. Delhi police denied violence. Neither Prime Minister Narendra Modi nor the Education Minister has responded to today's clashes. But during an interview a few weeks ago, Pradhan compared the protesters to terrorists. Political analyst Bhanu Joshi says the government appears defiant because it doesn't want to set a precedent.
19: If you sack a minister under pressure, that would create a template. And this government has almost never conceded to protest.
18: Students like Amit Goyat say the protests won't end until their demands are met. And if the government refuses to listen, Goyat says they can vote them out too. Omkar Khandekar, NPR News, New Delhi.
16: Dallas hip-hop group Cure for Paranoia was the winner of this year's Tiny Desk contest with its song, No Brainer.
20: Me, I walk into the gallery like I deserve it all. I need tens and tens and tens from judges all across the...
16: But there were more than 6,000 independent artists who submitted to this year's contest with dreams of playing their own Tiny Desk concerts. And this week, on All Things Considered, contest judges are revealing the best entries all across a handful of genres. And today, NPR Music's Robin Hilton is sharing the best entries for folk and rock. Hi, Robin.
21: How you doing, Elsa?
16: I'm good. All right, so what have you got for us?
21: Okay, well, there were so many amazing entries that we could go with.
0: for folk and rock. It is a very big umbrella.
16: Uh-huh.
0: But I want to start with an artist named Lily Talmers. And the song that she sent in is called The Big Idea. It is so playful. It's kind of deadpan. At some point, Lily Talmers sings, "What the hell's the big idea?" People often go swimming.
21: What the hell is the big idea? People often go swimming in their favorite notion, or an ocean, or a lake.
0: It's so random.
16: What?
0: I know. I laughed out loud the first time I heard it. But it's also, you know, it's hooky.
19: Yeah.
0: It's a great song. It's fun and funny. And by the way, Lily Talmers, this is their eighth entry, eight times they've entered this contest.
16: All right, that is persistence. Okay,
0: yes.
16: What else do you have for us?
0: All right, this is a song that hit me on a really emotional level, really hit me. It's called Falling Rabbit by the singer Yuri Shin.

0: Okay, I do apologize. It looks like we had stories out of order there. We have the Waterbury story actually queued up to run right now. Again, our apologies.
1: The Derby, Shelton, Ansonia, Beacon Falls, and Seymour rail stations will be closing for repairs and switching to bus service. Substitute bus service will be effective on weekdays and weekends. The buses will operate earlier than scheduled trains. The station upgrades include new 350-foot platforms designed to accommodate full train boarding, covered canopies, and enclosed windscreens to improve comfort in all weather conditions. Construction is expected to be completed by spring of 2028. Harper Cyrus, Connecticut Public Radio.
0: The Union for TSA Workers in New England is on edge about President Trump's pick to lead the agency nationally. WBUR's Rob Lane reports union members are closely watching the confirmation process for David Cummins.
2: The Trump administration is rolling out a new program that would allow more airports to privatize their security. If confirmed, Cummins will be in charge of that. Mike Gazagian is the president of the New England TSA Officers Union. He wants more clarity from Cummins on how the plan will affect existing workers.
3: My suspicion is that they'll do everything they can do to implement it. And, he's coming in as a new administrator. He has his bosses. Those bosses, you know, their agenda is to push that program. And so he's going to do what they tell him to do.
2: Cummins recently told a Senate committee he believes he can roll out the new program without undercutting the existing workforce. For the New England News Collaborative, I'm Rob Lane.
0: Butterfly bushes, those fluffy shrubs with lavender flower clusters, have been a mainstay in many Connecticut gardens for more than 100 years. Connecticut Public's Jenny Ahrens explains why pollinator advocates now say they should be ripped out and replaced.
4: Big, bushy, and beautiful, butterfly bushes are a great source of nectar for pollinators, but that is the only food these non-native shrubs provide. Michelle Detweiler is an ecological planting designer for Pollinator Pathways. She says butterfly bush is not a good habitat plant.
5: Because it doesn't provide for their caterpillars, or any native caterpillar for that means.
4: The president of Pollinator Pathways, Donna Merrill, calls the shrub an ecological trap. That's because butterflies have such a short window to find a food source to lay their eggs.
6: It just interrupts and disrupts the butterfly propagation within your garden and within your neighborhood and town.
4: Detweiler recommends replacing butterfly bushes with plants that can support butterfly caterpillars. She recommends any native milkweed, goldenrods, asters, sunflowers, and phlox. Jenny Ahrens, Connecticut Public Radio.
7: The middle powers. These are nations like India, Canada, and parts of Europe that used to rely on American superpower. 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
8: We are in the midst of a rupture, not a transition. The middle powers must act together, because if we're not at the table, we're on the menu.
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3: The Iran war is escalating with several U.S. service members killed and hundreds wounded over the weekend. 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
8: Live from NPR News in Washington, I'm Ryland Barton. The U.S. is carrying out its 10th consecutive day of strikes on Iran to reopen the Strait of Hormuz. It comes as Iran has attacked American Gulf allies and 3 U.S. service members were killed in recent days. Meanwhile, the State Department says Israel and Lebanon are moving ahead with a deal to begin restoring Lebanese sovereignty in the south and stop attacks from Iranian-backed Hezbollah on Israel. Lebanon's president is set to visit the White House tomorrow, as NPR's Michelle Kellerman reports.
9: Secretary of State Marco Rubio says he's been talking to Lebanese President Joseph Aoun about international investments and a future when Aoun's government, not Iranian-backed Hezbollah, is fully in control of the country.
10: I think President Aoun will be able to return to Lebanon and say to the people of Lebanon that he is the one that's getting positive results for the people. All Lebanese, including Christian, Sunni, and Shia, and Bedouin, and Druze, all the people of a very diverse country, not Hezbollah, not Iran.
9: Israel controls much of southern Lebanon, but is pulling back in several pilot zones. U.S. officials say this gives the Lebanese state a chance to reassert control in areas historically dominated by Hezbollah. Michelle Kellerman, NPR News, the State Department.
8: Several Texas communities are starting recovery efforts after heavy floods damaged property and took the lives of 2 people, but some are still in danger. The Texas Newsroom's Blaze Ganey reports.
11: During a press conference Monday afternoon, Governor Greg Abbott said while the skies are clear, waters continue to rise, posing threats to several areas near Nueces River.
12: Evacuations will continue in areas like Uvalde, where Nueces is one of 4 rivers that flow through and around the Uvalde area. We also remain concerned at this time for Cotulla, Tilden, and Carrizo Springs.
11: Abbott, who surveyed Kerr and Kendall counties today, says the damage looks worse than last year. So far in Kerr County, more than 135 homes sustained major damage or have been completely destroyed. More assessments will continue. For NPR News, I'm Blaise Ganey in Austin.
13: The national average price for a gallon of regular gas once again reached $4 a gallon. NPR's Stephen Bissaha reports fuel costs are rising as the Iran war escalates.
14: All sorts of travelers are feeling the rising costs. Commercial truck drivers, diesel is now above $5.10 a gallon nationally. Flyers, at the start of July, domestic flights were up about $93 on average from a year earlier, according to the travel site Kayak. And if you're trading in crude oil, a barrel started the week priced above $82, up about $25 since the year's start. Average gas prices peaked around $4.50 in May, but the ceasefire between the U.S. and Iran brought those prices down. Now, with the ceasefire over and fighting intensifying, prices are climbing again. Stephen Bissaha, NPR News.
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2: For Connecticut Public Radio, I'm John Henry Smith. A former landfill site in New Haven will now help power up local homes. Connecticut Public's Eddie Martinez has more on how a new solar panel project addresses climate change and fluctuating energy prices.
16: What used to be an eyesore is now part of New Haven's electric grid. Over 1,900 solar panels were installed on top of a former landfill. New Haven Mayor Justin Ellicker says the panels come as the war in Iran threatens to raise energy prices.
17: Given the volatility of energy prices right now with the war in Iran, and also the significant air pollution driven by the wildfires in Canada, the idea that we're putting in solar panels is a significant solution to both of these challenges.
16: Ellicker says the panels have enough energy to power around 200 local homes. City officials say the panels are part of an overall push to generate more renewable energy across the city. Eddie Martinez, Connecticut Public Radio.
2: Former Connecticut Democratic Party Chairman John Droney has died. Droney led the party in the late 1980s and early 1990s. U.S. Senator from Connecticut Richard Blumenthal called Droney an incomparable community leader, public servant, and politician with legendary wit and wisdom. And faith and community leaders in Hartford held a faith walk late this afternoon to demand changes to the Civilian Police Review Board. Organizers with the North Hartford Public Safety Coalition say the board has denied access to evidence when investigating police misconduct allegations. I'm John Henry Smith at 6:06.
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0: From NPR News, this is All Things Considered. I'm Juana Summers.
18: And I'm Elsa Chang. The summer of World Cup fever has come to a close. Spain is the champion after a 1-0 win over Argentina. It was a remarkable and thrilling tournament. I'm talking about all 104 matches, most of them held here in the U.S. And for many Americans, it was a summer that they will probably remember for a long time. We're joined now by two NPR reporters who covered the World Cup all summer long, NPR's Jasmine Gartz and Becky Sullivan. Hello to both of you.
19: Hello.
20: Hi.
18: Hi. Okay, I know both of you are in New York right now because you were both in the area for the final in New Jersey yesterday.
19: Uh-huh.
18: Becky, how did the final feel? I mean, compared to the rest of this whole tournament, did it feel like a fitting finale to this whole summer's worth of drama and festivities?
19: It was a spectacle for sure. Uh-huh. The number of fireworks alone just shocked me. But I just think it captured the vibe, right? Like just in New York this weekend, yesterday, before I headed to the game, I went to go pick up bagels for our team, and the line for the bagel place was full of people, like half of them wearing Spain flags draped over their shoulder, the other half wearing Lionel Messi jerseys. I think for me, the biggest takeaway actually is that, you know, there were all these anxieties before the World Cup, Elsa, like concerns about things like visa issues or the unfairness of the Iran team having to relocate to Mexico, the sky-high ticket prices, the hydration breaks, worries about traffic. There's all this stuff. And I got to say, like, all of those things were true. And yet the event is just so special, the experience of being exposed to just all these visitors, other people, all this shared joy across the cultural lines. And then, of course, the game on the field, amazing too. And the joy of the Spanish team as they lifted the trophy yesterday in jubilation was just a really beautiful end.
20: It was so, so beautiful to watch. Jazz, how do you think, though, we will remember this Argentina team? Because, yes, Lionel Messi is so beloved to so many people, but there were kind of some distasteful moments from members of his team after the final ended yesterday, right?
21: Yeah, I think the way the game ended yesterday was really unfortunate. I mean, it was just, it was bad sportsmanship. Argentina, a player threw punches, there were pushes. Most of Argentina's team turned their back when Spain had their awards ceremony. What I'm holding on to here is that, you know, kind of in the midst of this, Argentina team captain Lionel Messi hugged Spanish superstar Lamine Yamal, who's 20 years younger, long considered to be his sort of successor. And as I left the stadium, I was thinking about this is what really separates extraordinary athletes from people who play a sport very, very well. It's not just the physical and technical aspect. It's also the attitude, the grace under pressure.
20: Yeah, who rises to the occasion. Well, what happens to Messi now? What do you think?
21: Look, the next World Cup will find him in his 40s, which in soccer is getting up there. He was very emotional on the field. And we don't know. I mean, a lot of the greats of football go on to coach. He's given no indication about what his next move will be.
20: Maybe Coach Messi is next. It was so touching to watch those tears roll down his face yesterday. Well, Becky, what about the U.S. men's team? They were so good all the way up until their final game. Like, where do they go from here, you think?
19: They were so fun to watch. There was so much hype for them coming into this World Cup. There was this whole narrative like they had been so promising, this young squad back in the 2022 World Cup, and all those players were going to be 4 years older and wiser. The World Cup was going to be here at home. They hired this big-time coach. And at first, it felt like all of that was coming to fruition. It was amazing.
20: Yeah.
19: This was a huge step forward in that way. On the other hand, their exit, I think, was just unequivocally disappointing. 4-1 loss to Belgium in the round of 16. They were just dominated. It was a very poor performance. So it's hard to know.